0: 2019, anticipating the same kind of pressures. They did so with President Trump's blessing during his first term. It's worth pointing out Fox, of course, is owned by Trump's ally, that's Rupert Murdoch. All Trump cared about was that Murdoch would hold on to Fox News, which he did.
1: The political overtones of this is something we've been talking about for more than a year now. How should we understand them?
0: Well, if you think about what California's Attorney General Rob Bonta said today, standing in front of the big Hollywood sign that looms over L.A., he said, quote, America has no kings in government or our economy. Larry Ellison is the money behind this mega deal. He's the co-founder of Oracle, one of the richest people on earth, an advisor and financial supporter of the president. His son, David Ellison, Hollywood producer, has given money to Democrats, but has celebrated Trump and brought in a new editor-in-chief at CBS News when they took over CBS and Paramount just last summer. CBS, you know, would be perhaps under the same umbrella as CNN, which is currently part of Warner Brothers Discovery. That new editor-in-chief has criticized the mainstream media for being too anti-Trump, and several correspondents have left the network, been fired or resigned, criticizing her for bias.
1: How could the suit threaten the deal?
0: Well, unless Paramount gets it dismissed quickly, this could tie up the deal. It could force concessions or trip it up entirely. There's still some regulatory things that are needed in this country and abroad. But any delay is costly. Starting in October, Paramount will have to pay Warner Brothers Discovery shareholders about $650 million every 90 days the acquisition is delayed. And a $7 billion if the deal falls through. This litigation could take a long time to play out.
1: NPR Media correspondent David Folkflick, thanks so much.
0: You bet.
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1: It's All Things Considered from NPR News. I'm Scott Detrow.
10: And I'm Elsa Chang. Momi Sekundow has been planning this day for months. The environmental engineer is standing beside two ponds in northern Senegal. Each is about the size of a swimming pool, and each is full of tilapia. That's right. The fish are about to be at the center of an unusual experiment in rice farming. NPR's Jonathan Lambert picks up this story.
11: Ndao watches closely as her colleagues trudge through the water in waders, net in hand. They have a lot of fish to catch.
12: We will take around 1,900 tilapia.
11: As soon as they get enough of these flapping fish corralled, their colleagues will swoop in with smaller buckets to scoop them up. Another team shuttles these buckets of fish to a big green tank on the back of a pickup truck. The team of over a dozen scientists, fish experts, and interns is working fast against the sun. It's mid-morning, but temperatures will soon get well into the 90s, hot enough to bake the fish in the tank. It takes about an hour to

0: You just heard a clip of the title track from the latest album from Jesse Wells. That's called Masks Off. On World Cafe, I'm Raina Duras. Jesse Wells is my guest today. Jesse, welcome back to the World Cafe.
1: Hey, thanks for having me. It's been a minute.
0: I'm so happy to have you. I love this record. Why did you choose that song to open the album and to make it the title track?
1: Oh, it seemed apt. It seemed a good opening for the rest of the ideas that would be dispersed through the record. That was kind of lead with the chaos that you're seeing every day, and which the chaos is kind of a tool to keep you so distracted that you can't even really you can't even spend long enough on one idea to know that any one thing is ridiculous.
0: I think it can be a challenge for artists to write music that touches on politics or things that are happening in the world without coming off as trite or cliche. You managed to avoid that in your music. How do you approach writing about the news? What is your sort of philosophy behind writing that
1: you
0: stuff?
1: You are a witness. You are mostly agnostic. And instead of listening to somebody's opinion or ideas that they have about something that has happened, you try to figure out what exactly has happened. What is the epicenter? What is the event that has led to 50 different talking heads to espouse their take on it? And then you find that one central point, and then you say it.
0: Yeah. You know, people have a tendency to call your music protest music. Do you see it as protest music?
1: People got to call things something. They need names. They need to organize it. They need to place it in their mind someplace where they feel like it belongs. Mm-hmm. Folks say that maybe protest music brings about change and stuff, but I don't really see it that way. I think that change brings around music, and change brings around art, and that the songs are just a symptom of a greater ill. And it's the people and their individual actions that make change.
0: We're going to hear you perform a song now, and then we'll come back and talk some more. What can you tell us about the first song you're going to play for us, Meet the New Swamp?
1: Same as the old swamp.

0: Perform live for the World Cafe. Meet the Swamp from my guest today, Jesse Wells. I'm Raina Duras. Jesse, you, even before this interview started, you were sitting there strumming your guitar. It seems so natural. It almost seems like an extension of your body at this point. But when you started, I understand you actually had no idea how a guitar worked. Could you tell us about those early days learning to play guitar?
1: Yeah. I bought one. Money I'd saved up when I was probably about 10, and grandma would give us, I think, like $5 an A on a report card, and so three report cards go by and you got about $60 or so. And they sold guitars at Walmart, little first act brand ones, and I think it was $62, maybe 70 something cents. And I got it, and I got it home, and I had never really seen anybody play a guitar. So I thought the only way to really change the sound of a string was to just turn the tuning pegs. I thought the Beatles were turning their tuning pegs really quickly, and broke a lot of strings on it real quick. Of course, I didn't know really what to do about it. Nobody in my family played, or I don't remember anybody even coming back there and seeing how I was doing with it. I put it away. I was still just a kid. And then we moved down into the River Valley in Arkansas. I had the guitar and I would still plink around on it. And the neighbor down the road saw me with it. He's an older gentleman. He had two mules. They were named Bill and Hillary. And he drove like a 1952 Chevy that he had. Anyway, that's besides the point. But he came down and he told me that he would show me how to tune it and how to play. And he showed me how to play Camptown Races and other little melodies and how to put my fingers on the fretboard. And once I had gone down and played a little with him, I was toast. I just played it nonstop. From probably 12 or 13 years old until just a moment ago.
0: If you're just joining us, my guest on World Cafe today is Jesse Wells. So you're this kid playing music in Arkansas. Could you tell us about the town that you grew up in? You sort of painted the picture of this old man down the road with his old truck, these mules. What was it like growing up there?
1: I thought it was really nice. It feels like all of being a kid was learning how to write cursive, long division, and fishing. I lived so far out that I didn't necessarily have a lot of people to play with or anything like that. So it was very much like build a fort, play by yourself and make believe and that sort of thing. It's romantic now. At the time, it was mundane. Yeah.
0: Was there a place where you could see music or go play it as you got older? When, like, if you were in school, you were all in a band with your friends.
1: We didn't go to concerts or anything like that. But the school band had a drum set. Mm-hmm. And so me and my buddies, you know, we would all play on it, and we would set up in the gym for every little pep rally, every opportunity we had. And then there was a barbecue restaurant downtown, and they would let us go down there, and we just played blues music. It was we had a little group called the Stimulus Package, which I got a real kick out of. That was in the zeitgeist at the time. I think that was probably around 06, 07, 08, something like that.
0: We're going to hear you play another live song now. It's called Won't You Come Out Tonight. Where are you taking us in this song?
1: I guess we're going to Ozark. But that's the thing is, like, I wrote it up in Estes Park, and I was out there on Halloween, and they closed down all the shops. And all the kids got into a parade, and the shop owners were handing out candy. Such a kick out of it. And you realize all these mountain towns are special and have their little differences, but they're all the same. And it reminded me of being a kid. And I wrote this tune just about being in love in a mountain town. Yeah.
0: Here's Jesse Wells performing Won't You Come Out Tonight live for World Cafe.

0: performing a song from his new album, Masks Off. That was Jesse Wells with Won't You Come Out Tonight, live for World Cafe. My name is Raina Duras, hanging out with Jesse today on the show. A few years ago, you started filming yourself performing in the woods in Arkansas, and those videos and those songs started getting a lot of listeners, gaining a lot of traction. How did you first think about approaching sharing your music on social media?
1: Saw a lot of other folks doing it, and I thought, I'll do that.
0: Fair enough.
1: It seemed like the new format. Seemed like the way you go about it. So,
0: what was your reaction when you started to see these songs were resonating with people?
1: Initially, it's like, oh God, I can't watch. So I didn't, and I don't, but it did tell me to write more and to do more. And so that's what I did.
0: You have written a lot. I mean, over the last 2 years, I think you've put out 8 full-length albums. What happened in 2024 to spur this rush of creativity?
1: You know, I had played music all my life and moved to Arkansas, back to Arkansas after I'd been away in Nashville for about 7 years. And I wasn't playing any music at all and was really trying to give it up.
0: Why?
1: Because I thought if I could really scrape it off of myself, then I could see what life would be like without it. I thought maybe it was blurring my vision in some way. Maybe that wasn't what I was supposed to do. And to be doing it all the time was keeping me from doing something that I was made to do or something like that, you know. Then my old man had a heart attack and open heart surgery, and it was all real quick, you know. It's like February 19th, I think, 24. And I was up there in the hospital sitting next to him, and there's a reminder right just beside you that life is very short. I thought, boy, if he dies, I knew him for, as an adult, all of what, 9 years or something, you know? That's all you get to know people for. Life's awful short. And for some reason, and I don't know how the book came to me, and I don't know why I had a hold of it, but I did. I had the Woody Guthrie biography, and I thought, well, this guy knows how to live life. Maybe this is what I'm supposed to be doing right now. So I left there, not really sure if he was going to make it or not, and kind of accepted if he hadn't. I played out that scenario in my head and was trying to get cool with it, be like, all right, this is what the future would be with your father dead. What on earth would you do with your time after that point? It's like, well, try very hard to do something. So the song started just kind of seeping out. If you really have something in you, you can't really help it from coming out, you know? You can try to quit music or whatever, but you'll be driving down the road and you'll end up making up songs and stuff. They just start coming out by accident, and then, you know, well, you're terminal, and you got to do it. Now, luckily, Dad survived and everything. Say okay. But that was kind of the Damascus moment or whatever, you know?
0: I'm glad your dad's okay.
1: Yeah, me too.
0: To give folks an idea of just how fast this happened, you bought a guitar on the way home from the hospital, right?
1: Yeah, I didn't need that guitar. I had a lot of guitars, but I like them. And so I went and grabbed that one. It was an emotional purchase. Yeah.
0: I'm talking to Jesse Wells, and in just a minute, he'll get into how he writes and into the songwriter who inspired him to have a sense of humor in his lyrics. That's next on World Cafe.
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0: Welcome back. It is World Cafe. I'm Raina Duris, joined by Jesse Wells today, who has a new album called Masks Off.
5: So take us into your songwriting process a bit. What does it look like when you're writing a song?
1: I have a lot of tunes going at any one time. Some of them, especially like a topical tune, it'll be a whole lot of research, trying to get, as I said earlier, like down to the center, down to the epicenter. Why is everybody talking? Not what is everybody talking, why is everybody talking?
5: What does that research look like? Is it?
1: It means a whole lot of tabs on your browser and just digging through... public creating, digging through a bunch of garbage to get to the point, taking in all that information and writing rhymes all along the way, I suppose. The best ones always come when you're not trying. The refrain will come to you when you didn't need it or want it or anything. You're just trying to check out at the grocery store. And that hits you, and it's like, I've got to hurry home. Those moments are like, I'm having an emergency. Other times, I can't write anything, and that's also an emergency. But yeah, you keep quite a few tunes going at a time, and they're like pans on the stove or something, cooking all sorts of stuff at different temperatures, and things get done at certain times and you start other things. Yeah.
5: I know that in addition to musicians, you were also influenced by the comedian Mitch Hedberg, and a lot of your songs are very funny. And I'm thinking of the song Domestic Error on the new album, where it almost sounds like there's a callback to Hedberg's joke. I used to do drugs. I still do,
1: but I used to do.
5: Yeah. I'm gonna play.

0: So how do you think about using humor in songs to add clarity or to, you know, approach stuff that is sometimes pretty heavy?
1: Guthrie said, if you got something to say and it might be a bit provocative, that you can say it and duck or say it with a big smile. And maybe nobody will hit you, you know. I think sugar helps the medicine go down. And I like to laugh. A song can just be a whole row of punchlines. Why not? And so this is where a tune like Domestic Error gets you.
0: There's a song on your new album called Techno Pagans. We're going to hear you play it next. It gets into Silicon Valley and tech and AI.
1: Yeah.
0: And I want to ask you, as a creative person and a prolific songwriter, what is your view on AI and the way it's being sold to us right now?
1: Yeah. I guess it is being sold to us. I kind of thought that we were being sold to it. It's backwards looking. It takes on your data sets and uses that to make derivative content instead of humans making progress forward content, making something out of nothing. It still needs fuel to make things. We don't much. We can't much help. I think if humans have anything that they're supposed to do, it's probably to create things. And I don't mean that everybody is a fine artist or something like that. I don't, like I've said this before, but I mean it a great deal. Is some folks make spreadsheets and some folks make tables and some folks make wondrous theories and some people make paintings and other people make songs, and we're just supposed to be making something. And if you want to find the places where people have either relinquished or have had the ability to create things taken away from them, are some of the most miserable places on the planet. And those places are working and laboring and laboring for your life. And absolutely no shade to anybody, because we all have to work. Listen, I understand that, and that's pragmatic and stuff, but when you essentially become some servant to a company or totally beholden to your manager at the McDonald's, then you've had the ability to really create probably taken away from you by a situation a lot bigger than yourself. Back to your AI question, though. How do I feel about AI? I am slow to get upset about maybe some of the things that I hear folks upset about. There's a lot of anxiety about being replaced. Artists being replaced, jobs being replaced. I said on that first record, everything that can be replaced will be replaced, and that's how it's been since the dawn of time. There's nobody running a switchboard down at AT&T anymore connecting calls. That job's gone. There's hardly any farriers shoeing horses, and we're certainly not riding horses to our engagements around the town and stuff. And so the horse lost its job, you know, and the saddle maker and the tack wear maker, things will be replaced. But I don't see how AI could really replace human art. We are so flawed and inconsistent and complicated. How could that be recreated? Mm-hmm. And it's what, whether we know it or not, it's what we love about one another when we look at art.
0: Jesse Wells is my guest on World Cafe. He's going to perform his song Techno Pagans next. Is there anything you'd like to tell us before we hear you play it?
1: this tune, it's kind of a spiritual movement going on and has been going on, like in Silicon Valley. You see leaders in that industry, someone like Peter Thiel going around doing lectures on the Antichrist, saying that environmentalists, Luddites, people like Greta Thunberg are Antichrist, demons. When wouldn't you think what's more dangerous for humanity is to continue to allow artificial intelligence grow at a rate faster than human cognizance? You do not know what you're doing. But to admit that you don't know what you're doing, that would hurt shares. This tune is probably chapter one or chapter two of my getting through it, my trying to wrap my head around it. There's a bit of resignation in this tune, but it may not be that way forever. So.

0: You're listening to World Cafe. I'm Raina Duras, and my guest today is Jesse Wells. You just heard him performing a song, Technopagans, from his new album, Masks Off. You are very straightforward in your songs. You directly sing about things. Are you ever worried about, or do you ever think about negative reactions you might get from people when you're writing?
1: You can't write a song like you're playing chess or something like that. You shouldn't be writing a song thinking about second and third wave reactions to a song. All you can really do is make the art as it comes out and as it's true to you. Otherwise, you'll get caught up in making something for somebody else. And it's not even, you're not even actually making it for somebody else. You're making it for somebody else that you've imagined. Mm-hmm. So that person would be probably very critical, the way the mind works, you know. You would make up the anti-whatever you are, you know. And then you would be trying to write to that imaginary figure. That sounds like it's not fun. And so you just write exactly as it comes to you. Maybe folks will get upset, and maybe folks will be really glad. It doesn't much matter, because you're just doing your thing. Like, that's all. You just have to keep going. So
0: the last song that you're going to play for us is a song that you've said, I guess it's a song about being me. Huh. Tell us a bit about this and not some other way.
1: Yeah, I guess this one's a little self-indulgent. I just wrote it. I did a terrible thing and I wrote how I felt.
0: Awful.
1: I know,

0: I know, real rotten.
1: How dare you?
0: And lo and behold, it can be cryptic or complicated. We contain multitudes. So, kind of talking about things that that are uncomfortable, and how, at the end of the day, things are just what they are, and you get to be okay with that or not. But you'll probably live a little longer if you would be okay with it. Yeah.
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0: Jesse Wells performing This and Not Some Other Way live for World Cafe. That's a song from his new album, Masks Off. Jesse has been my guest today. It's been so, so great having you here, Jesse. Thank you so much.
1: Yeah, thanks for having me.
0: I'm Raina Duras, back in a moment with more World Cafe.
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0: Before that quick break here on World Cafe, you heard a session with Jesse Wells. His new album, Masks Off, is becoming one of my favorites of the year, I think. You can watch that whole performance and conversation on video. I recommend that you do because it's even more powerful to see him play those songs. And he's got such an interesting presence. For the first half of the interview, I don't think he actually looked at me once. He just looked straight ahead with his hair over his eyes, thinking. Jesse Wells. You can find that worldcafe.org. 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New Blonde Shell, Heart Has to Work So Hard.

0: Prince and the Revolution, capping off this hour of World Cafe with Pop Life. Thank you again to Jesse Wells for being my guest today. And thank you to World Cafe senior producer Kimberly Janod for her work on that session. Also, thank you to our affiliate stations all across the country who bring you this show and the whole team here at World Cafe who make it. We produce it at WXPN at the University of Pennsylvania in Philadelphia. I'm Raina Duras. 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
3: Scattered shower and thunderstorm chances remaining in the forecast across the state of Mississippi this week. We still have a boundary laid out. Plenty of moisture streaming in to give us those daily chances. We'll see a stray thunderstorm this evening around the Horn Lake area, then clearing, a low 70s. Rounds of showers and thunderstorms likely by Tuesday afternoon, and more chances coming in on Wednesday. For the Jackson area, a few showers, a rumble of thunder into tonight. Fog developing too, our low 70s. Elevated chances for showers with thunderstorms likely on Tuesday. For the Biloxi area, we have some scattered thunderstorms around, especially this evening, then overcast, a low 70s. 50-50 shot at showers with thunderstorms on Tuesday. I'm meteorologist Jennifer Naramore. 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
0: Of year, your air conditioner might be one of the most precious things in your life. The humble AC unit gets a nod in this new song from Wild Pink. You'll hear that track from Wild Pink along with new music from Kevin Morby.

0: That is Kevin Morby with Javelin. And a lot of the songs on his new album, Little Wide Open, like that one, paint vivid, beautiful pictures of the Midwest. Coming up, a performance of a song that does the same for the South on Live from the Archives on World Cafe.
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0: There's a good chance right now that you're listening to World Cafe in your car. Maybe you're even listening on South Carolina Public Radio or WNCW in North Carolina. But if you aren't, even if you're somewhere else, that is where you'll go for the next 3.5 minutes. I'm Raina. This is Live from the Archives. Your set today starts with a live performance from Mary Chapin Carpenter. This is I Am a Town, recorded live for World Cafe.

0: from their new album, Big Modern, that is Good to Be from Goose. 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
0: An air conditioner might seem like maybe a silly thing to reference in a song, but if you live in a part of the country where an air conditioner is necessary, especially in July, you will understand why someone might feel so strongly about it that they'd include it in their lyrics. Brandon Durr is with you here on World Cafe. John Ross of Wild Pink is from New York City, where that AC unit has probably been working very hard. Here's Wild Pink, Box Store, new on World Cafe.

from The Replacements, Can't Hardly Wait. Now, sometimes it can be kind of hard to make out all the lyrics in a song from Broken Social Scene. There's a lot going on. But if you listen carefully to this one, you can hear Feist singing these words of wisdom. If you try to do it all will leave you. If you try to steal the beat will steal you.

0: or exciting when underdogs win, oftentimes it ends up with the predictable outcome, which is actually, if you don't mind, gentlemen, can I just sort of drag in some armchair evolutionary psychology into this? Because, you know, to me, it seems like people love to support underdogs, but no one ever wants to be an underdog, right? We don't necessarily want to live lives when we're constantly fighting, giant systems or forces or teams that are destined to beat us. And so, Professor Goldschmidt, I wonder is there any sort of, I don't know, evolutionary advantage to supporting underdogs? Because I think it would have been, you know, intuitively, I would have thought that it would be the opposite, that you would not only want to be, but also throw your support behind perceived winners.
1: So I think, you know, if we take the evolutionary perspective, I would say that paying attention to underdogs is really crucial. So if hierarchy in a small group that may be determined by fighting prowess, it's really, really important that we are sensitive to the rise of those who previously were not supposed to win, because it may mark some significant changes coming to ourselves in the future. So that might be where I can connect it to evolutionary psychology. So maybe that's where it's coming.
0: Okay, Professor Heer, did you have a thought about that?
2: Yeah, I think there's countervailing forces there, and I think you're right about the idea of being vigilant to the fact that others are trying to come up. And so I think of it a lot in terms of expectations. And so being a favorite leads to expectations of success, which are good in terms of believing in yourself, but also put a mark on you where everybody wants to knock you off and there's pressure. And we think of teams being sometimes complacent, thinking that they have all the talent or thinking that they have all the resources and that they can get their comeuppance from somebody who on a given day, you know, gets them at a moment when they're not quite prepared for, you know, a tough tussle or, you know, a very difficult kind of game. The other thing that Professor Goldschmidt brought up was the interesting thing about using characterization of yourself as an underdog as a tool, because I think that's a very powerful one, because I think the idea that you feel disrespected, you feel like people don't expect from you. I know that coaches certainly utilize that to a great extent and to get their team to feel like they have to go and prove something. And again, you know, will you give the effort? Will you persist? Will you be able to do that if you feel like, whether it's the system or just the fan base or whatever kind of thing is against you in that situation? I think it can be a great motivational tool to perceive yourself as an underdog. The question is there a balance there that you know you're good, but you're just like allowing this to be just the motivational tool, or do you actually question your talent level and the degree to which you belong there? You know, I think there's a balance to be struck there but there's countervailing forces where you got to use it strategically, I think, to get the best benefit of that moniker.
0: Well, I want to take one quick moment just to relive another. This is a truly historic and historically famous underdog moment. It's from 1980. The Olympic Games, Winter Olympics, you know where I'm going with this. This is the U.S. men's Olympic ice hockey team, where they beat the Soviet Union 4-3, won the gold medal. Do you believe in miracles, right? But before the game began, here was the mood amongst the announcers.
3: The U.S. team, it's really discovery time. It's one thing to be young and promising, and it's quite another to be good. And in the next 2.5 hours, the U.S. team players will go through perhaps the most difficult and demanding yet exhilarating time of their lives. They will be playing against a very good team, a team that's better than they are. And after that time, after it's all over, this team will find out an awful lot about themselves. They'll simply find out how good they are.
0: Okay, so that was before the game. And of course, as I said, they went on to win. I mean, people know that, right? It is literally Oh, it's one of the most historic moments in modern sports. And after that game, in a way, the announcer sounded a lot like you heard from the Cape Verde Argentina game.

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5: Daily chances for showers with thunderstorms remaining in place for a good part of the state over the next couple of days. Some of these storms may produce some very heavy rain, frequent lightning, of course, and also stronger winds. Now, dry through the night in Tupelo, our low 70s, and then we do have an uptick in the shower and thunderstorm chances as we're heading through Tuesday with our high close to 85 degrees. For Greenwood, some clouds and fog out there tonight, a low 70s. Rounds of showers with thunderstorms becoming likely on Tuesday with our high into the upper 80s. Pascagoula, cloudy through the night, a low 70s. Scattered showers and thunderstorms rolling our way for Tuesday and some additional chances on Wednesday. I'm meteorologist Jennifer Naramore. 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

0: This is The Making of a Moral Leader, the story of Chaplain Colonel Shahbaz, the first Muslim full colonel chaplain in the United States Army. Episode 2.
1: It wasn't that I loved the military. It was like, this is the only thing that I could do, right? I didn't have a trade. I didn't have a skill. At that time, I didn't have an education. So when I'm coming up through the ranks, after I straightened myself out to, you know, make E5, make a sergeant, I'm thinking to myself, hey, all that stuff they doing over there, I'm out. I ain't going to no parties. I ain't fussing with no supervisors. This is my last chance.
0: The military is a machine. And for a black Muslim chaplain, that machine has sharp edges.
2: What crucible did they put you through? I know the Army ain't giving away commissions.
1: Sergeant First Class Ritter. He's the guy who actually helped me through the paperwork. I had a bonus for field artillery. I got to wait 3 or 4 years before, you know, I get commissioned. He said, no, it's not true. He said, if you're moving from enlisted to a commissioned officer, they'll let you out of the contract. I said, what? So he helped me with the 4187, sent me to some guy who was working down in, they call it the AG, Adjutant General Officers. This guy also was like a sergeant first class. He's walking me through the paperwork. And so I'm saying to myself, my unit don't really like me, so I'm probably not going to get any recommendations. So I don't know if it's still the process, but it got denied at the battalion. It got denied at the brigade, but it had to go through HRC, right? It doesn't matter if it gets denied at the battalion or the brigade. They got to send it up to the top. And at the time, they had just gotten their first Muslim chaplain on active duty. His name was Abdul Rashid Muhammad. And so because he got to be on active duty, they were looking for other Muslim chaplains.
2: All right. So you got it in your mind. This is what you want to do. What's next? OCS? You got to get your credentials.
1: Yeah, I got to get commissioned. So we sent in a SF-86 to do a background check. I'm worried about that because I had Article 15. I've been to jail and all that kind of stuff. But what I found out in that process, if you hadn't had a field grade Article 15, which is the next level Article 15, you still can be go to OCS. So I got commissioned as a second lieutenant. And then once you get commissioned as a second lieutenant, you got to go to seminary, right? There's no seminary in the United States at this time for Muslims. Right? So, you know, the first Islamic seminary was in Virginia, Leesburg, Virginia. I got commissions as a second lieutenant. And, you know, for chaplains, you got to leave active duty to go get this 3-year degree. And then you come back to active duty. So I went to Virginia, worked nights at Walmart, and was going to school during the day. Still had a wife and 2 kids. We had to go to chaplain officer basic school. Within those 3 years, went to chaplain officer basic school, and then came back to active duty as a captain.
0: Education wasn't just an advancement. It was protection.
1: Well, most chaplains are coming from off the street. So they're teaching you how to wear the uniform. They're teaching you how to march. They're teaching you how to get up for formation, teaching you how to go on roll march, PT test. It's a basic training for chaplains. They try to teach you how to be a soldier. So I was enlisted. So it was a gentleman's course for me.
2: Yeah.
1: Right? Yeah. So it takes basically 25 years to become a colonel, right? Mm-hmm. 20, 25 years. You still got to go to war college to be eligible for those stars, right? That's almost like winning the lottery. And for the Muslim chaplain, one commander told me, for me to get to war college, which I went, he said it was like winning the lottery 3 times in the same day because it never happened. So you got to go to war college. You got to pass war college. When you get out of war college, you got to work for general officers, right? So I worked for 1-star, 2-star, 3-star, 4-star. And in those jobs, you got to do well to keep going up.
2: What fields do you have graduate degrees in?
1: Higher education administration, because I want to be a college president when I get out. And then I have a doctorate degree in Christianity because all of my soldiers are Christians, right? So I wanted to be educated in what they particularly believe, even though I grew up Christian. I wanted to be, you know, really confident in what I was saying. And so I have a master's degree in higher education administration. I have a master's degree in ethics and philosophy. I have a master's degree in Islamic studies. And then I have a master's degree in social work and community activism.
2: That's fire right there.
1: Thank you.
2: That's fire right there. Oh, we're talking with you in a foxhole. We just go on, going all out into the universe. But again,
1: right.
2: That builds your understanding of so much of human nature and spirituality.
1: Right.
2: But you academics, yeah, you. I'm so passionate about that myself. Still thinking about going to school again.
1: Yeah.
2: Because there's things I don't feel that confident about. I want some more education. But I found that was a transition for me as well, because most of my academic peers come from a totally different background. Some of them were very anti-military. But I didn't have no conflicts with them, you know, but the respect from being an adjunct to finally getting a doctorate, how that's different, you
1: right.
2: know.
1: Yeah.
2: Didn't know that world existed. But I had to learn the hard way.
1: That's right.
2: And I know earning a doctorate ain't no joke.
1: Ain't no joke.
2: You got
1: bro.
2: Two of them. But more significantly, you as a force multiplier, you have created others.
1: Yes, 14 to be exact. I lend out the talents that God has given me, and I do it for free.
3: That you get to know one another, whether they're Christian, whether they're Jewish, whether they're pagan, whether they're Sabians, whether they're Zoroastrians, it does not matter. Our obligation is to other human beings. Why is that important? Allah says, who is more wrong than a person who blocks people from the path of God?
2: What is the difference between preaching, lay people, and teaching, theology, etc., in terms of what you allow people to do in terms of, I don't know, services?
1: Yeah, for the Muslims, it's the same as for the folks in the church. You know, you preach on Friday as opposed mm-hmm. to Sunday, and then we have throughout the week, we might have a Quranic study class, like Christians would have a Bible study class. So preaching is one thing on Friday. That's when we, you know, get everybody together and you give them a word for the week. The weekly Quranic study is just teaching people really about their faith in general instead of them trying to figure it out on their own.
2: Most of the work is listening.
3: I think it's imperative to have somebody to listen and not judge them, to be able to have somebody to just say, I see where you're coming from. I have some of the same issues. Your faith is not going to stop me from coming to help you. Your gender is not going to stop me. I don't care what you call yourself.
2: You have a good foundation in pretty much all the major world religions as part of
1: That's
2: what
1: true.
2: You do. How much time do you spend just counseling people from all faiths or no faiths at all?
1: That's probably about 99.9% of what I do. Just counseling people, helping them through life's problems, helping intervene between them and the commander. And then I advise the commanders on, you know, what's going on in the world and the region. Like, I'll be going to Malaysia here soon. And so I'll interact with the Muslim people there, the imams or the mullahs, and serve as a bridge for my commander and my unit.
2: You give things context.
1: Yes.
2: You know, and reasons for why people think the way they do.
1: That's correct.
2: And I remember you, I think I heard you mention something about that you could have grown a beard, but you chose not to.
1: That's right.
2: That's like a doable thing, but like one more rock in the way. when you're trying to get up to the top, because it's not important enough. It's a thing, but is it that?
1: It's minuscule when you're looking at big pictures, right? Because traditions are important, right? And so you sitting at the table with 50 other men, and you're in there in your religious regalia with a long beard and a kufi on. Yeah, how many of those folks are going to trust you? It ain't happening, right? And so I think a lot of times we don't look big picture. We look at our individual needs. I'm in rooms now, you know, that I never dreamed of being in because I'm a soldier. You know, I do what other soldiers do. I look like other soldiers look, you know. I always got a fresh haircut. Always got a starch uniform on. Always got a clean face, right? And so soldiers trust soldiers. Even in my times where I was serving in Iraq and they were fighting Muslims, right? You know, it was time for me to do a memorial service. And I was really worried because they could have most easily replaced me. I'm a Muslim and their friends just got killed by Muslims. Mm-hmm. And it was like, absolutely not. Shabazz is our chaplain. He's doing the memorial service. You see what I'm saying? Because they trusted me. Now, had I been walking around base with my beard and my kufi on and my thobe, you know, looking like I wasn't a part of them, that never would have happened.
0: Misconceptions, bias, suspicions. He faced all of it. And he kept showing up.
1: And I remember going to my first duty station as a captain, reach out to shake the commander's hand. He said, hey, he didn't even shake my hand. He said, we got some problems with your religion and how you guys treat women. Have a nice day. And he didn't talk to me for 9 months. So for me, at that time, as I started to develop my leadership philosophy, I said, man, I got to find a way to crack this code because they're not accepting me. And the only way I knew how to do that was to be an exceptional soldier. Right. So when they having physical tests, I'm out there crushing the physical fitness tests. When they're doing anything, I'm looking like a stellar soldier. And so that attracted soldiers to me. Right. And so if you're not cognizant of what's around you, you're going to always fail. And we had somewhere in between 19 Muslim chaplains over the years. And I tell you, you know, 3/4 of them are bowed out. Yeah. They didn't know how to adjust. But you know, that's a big culture shift, right? And so, and it's basically almost an appointed position. So they have to have a level of trust and comfort with their own selves, right? It's because it really has nothing to do with me. I've done the job. I've done all the jobs. So I'm, you know, just more qualified. But, you know, you're talking about 250 years of either Protestant or Catholic chaplain. Now you got this guy who happens to be Muslim and he's knocking at the door. Probably a lot of fears for them is like, man, is he going to come in and change something? I can only imagine their particular fears, but that's where I am.
2: So how did you get around the haters doing what you did? Cut you from the group and some many. Nobody want to play with you no more.
1: Yeah, that's right.
2: Who are your new playmates at this point? I mean, who your boys from the field artillery, are they hanging out with you when you get through OCS? Where are you at with those people?
1: Well, you know, ain't nobody hanging out with your boss. I'm too radioactive. You know, I'm a Muslim chaplain. 9/11 happened. Ain't nobody playing with me. And so what I had to learn to do is play by myself. Right. So everything really is about connection. So even though I was the Muslim chaplain, I'm still playing basketball with the guys. I'm still lifting weights with the guys, you know. And so sometimes you're meeting those guys outside of uniform. They say, oh, brother, cool. You know, we sit down, we talk, we laugh, we play cards. And then the next day they see me in uniform. They're not really even thinking about the chaplain thing.
2: Right.
1: And then the second tier comes by. They see this crescent moon on my uniform. They say, oh, hell, he the Muslim chaplain? And he cool like that? So some of those inroads of connection helped me to make friends. Then there's another layer. So I'm a member of Omega Psi Phi, right? I did
2: you that guys, when I was... You just had to take them out. So you definitely got all the black career. We can just put that away.
1: No, right.
2: Let's not even break that up.
1: That's right. That gave me an inroad. So you going to fraternity meetings, you know, you going to different events they had. Oh, the Muslim chaplain is frat, right? So that's knocking down all those barriers. And then just being a Q dog, people are like, oh, he real, right? He authentic. He a Q? Yeah, so, you know, a lot, all those things helped me, which is amazing, man. Like, honestly, when you talking about being a chaplain, being a Muslim chaplain, how you going to connect with people, all those things that happened to me, all those things I did in college, like pledging Q, all those things have served me.
2: So the cultural shift from enlisted to officer, what's happening there?
1: Man, I tell you, I've been masterful in navigating that space. And not all on intention, but it became intentional once I understood the chaplain is not like a regular officer. I can go into spaces regular officers can't go. I could go hang out down at the DFAC with all the Omegas, with all the soldiers, with E1 through E8. And they say, man, the chaplain is doing his job. So I've been able to navigate the officer space by just being a chaplain and still kind of staying connected to the community. Regular officers, they got to be in the office and hang out with other officers because you get the fraternization thing. That's not a thing for the chaplain. That's not a thing for the chaplain. So that's how I've navigated that space and became, as you see on the internet, an internet favorite.
3: Chap it up. There'll be thousands of people who don't believe in you. You shouldn't be one of them. Don't let that go over your head. 0450. I'm not starting. I'm done, son. Woo!
1: Because I'm a chaplain, but I strictly fight for the soldiers. I'm hanging out with soldiers. I'm taking pictures with soldiers. Because soldiers, even though I'm a chaplain, they focus on this bird. I took a picture with Colonel Shabazz. Oh, I was talking to Colonel Shabazz. He texted me, Colonel. I've been able to navigate that space because I understood the enlisted side. Ain't no enlisted person just hanging out with colonels.
2: That's right.
1: It ain't happening.
2: He wasn't just an officer. He was a symbol. Race, faith, identity, all of it shaped how he had to move. In episode 3, we explore what Shabazz hopes to leave behind and what his story teaches us about leadership and legacy.
4: And that's it for this mini episode of What's Ray Saying? I'm Tiffany, the one who holds it all together in the background. And our production team for this episode includes Jocelyn Gonzalez of PRX Productions, with music by our very own son, RJ Christian. So how does the source of Black knowledge come to gain this wisdom that he shares? Research, a lot of experience, and some good old-fashioned schooling. So if you like what you hear, tell a friend. Until next time, like, share, download, and keep asking your friends, what's Ray saying?

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1: The Tower of Babel.
2: The Tower of Babel.
0: Babel.
2: Babelry.
3: For the past 3 years, Napule has been some kind of therapy for me, and it keeps me grounded, you know, reminding me why I decided to make the choices that I made.
4: This is your host, Suki Wessling, and this is a mini Babel. It is based on a full-length interview with filmmaker Alexandrine Benjamin, which you can find at babelry.com.
3: My name is Alexandrine Benjamin. I am an independent Haitian filmmaker based in San Juan, Puerto Rico. I have a master's degree in film production from the University of Greenwich in London. I am currently working as an assistant manager here in Puerto Rico. And sometimes I do freelance work, you know, creating content in Haiti.
4: Alexandrine's short feature is called Not Boule, or Through the Barricades. Like all of her work, Not Boule focuses on the needs and desires of Haitian people.
3: Not Boule tells the story of Jean and Rose, a modest Haitian couple who embark on a perilous journey during Pays Loc, solely to find a hospital where they can give birth safely. On their small bike, you know, riding through unpaved roads, they had to face like roadblocks. They are threatened with gunfire. And, you know, they had to face so many hardships. But even, you know, despite that, they persevere. But when they finally got into the hospital where the suffering should end, it wasn't the case because the staff behavior worsened their situation because they refused to provide them with the necessary care. And, you know, it's a very poignant story, but it's authentic. It reflects our reality back then and even more so today.
4: The film highlights the difficulty of finding medical care in a country in crisis. The story is set during Pays Loc, a movement that brought many Haitians to the street demanding change.
3: Some people got into the movement, you know, and they destroyed it from the within, you know. And now whenever you say Pays Loc, which is something that people should have been part of, but the only thing they can refer to is violence, because that's what it is. That's what it became. That particular movement, which is Pays Loc, is something that for the first time in my whole life, I've seen Haitian people align behind a specific thing.
4: The movement failed, the president was assassinated, and the country is now governed by a transitional presidential council. Alexandrine was in Britain getting her master's when she hit on the idea of Pays Loc as the backdrop for a story about maternity care.
3: The desire to create that specific film came out of frustration, to tell you frankly. It was winter of 2020, actually. I had been away for a while studying in London, and it started to be cold, like very cold, and I do not like cold. So I wanted to go back to Haiti, like spending Christmas with my friends and family, but I couldn't because all of the violence going on would prevent me to. And, you know, at the time, several neighborhoods in the capital were blocked by armed bandits. And the road leading to Jacmel, my hometown, was closed through Martissant, which is like, you know, a very big region in Port-au-Prince. So, you know, I started to vent with a friend, you know, he's now my husband, about how such action could impact so many aspects of people's life in Haiti, especially pregnant women. And that's when he told me that he had written a short treatment for a story similar to this and asked if I wanted to develop it.
4: Alexandrine decided that the film, which could only be shot in Haiti, would serve as her master's thesis.
3: And everybody, like the university members, my families, my friends, they all advised me not to go back, like, you know, and to shoot that specific movie. The university, they wanted to let me use their equipment, but the insurance company said no, they won't allow their equipment to go to such a country with some. Imagine me, a whole person, and I'm going there.
4: With the help of friends in Haiti, Alexandrine did most of the legwork from afar. But when she arrived to shoot the film,
3: things went sideways. I mean, I wasn't like, it's not like I was surprised, because I know, you know, what the country was like, and people, not all, you know, everybody was happy with what we were doing, because some people, powerful people in Haiti, in Jacmel, when they see you with a camera, they are afraid that you are going to show, you know, what they are doing underneath. One time, a guy came on the set and he pulled out a gun and he said that we had to stop. And I was I was like, who are you? And then he was like, I'm not interested in what you're saying. I just need you guys to back it, you know, just fake it. I don't want you here. I was like, but who are you? Because we have permission from, you know, the mayor's office, from the police department. And he was like, I am an authority. I am a chief, you know, like, but I'm trying to get someone to get me my authorization. He's like, look, lady, I need you out of here. And in the middle of this, the former president, Jovenel Moïse, was assassinated. So we had to stop production for about 3 days.
4: Alexandrine Benjamin has made a beautiful film, but its beauty was not her primary purpose.
3: I didn't get into creating movies because, I wanted to do art. I wanted to help. And I just realized that filmmaking can help with that. And I decided to do filmmaking.
4: As a filmmaker, she has a wide view of what Haitians need to do to heal the country's wounds, from their history of colonization, natural disaster, intractable violence, and interference from outside powers.
3: Our past, I believe, interfere with, you know, our daily lives, and we don't even realize it. You know, some kind of behaviors that we may have, for example, not trusting each other. This is a very big issue in Haiti. We do not trust each other. And you may suddenly know that any good relationship starts with believing, trusting each other. If I don't trust you, I can't have a good collaboration with you. You know, there's nothing good we can do, because we are still waiting for when you're going to do something that will like hurt me, because we've been hurt so much in the past. How do you get that out of the Haitian mind? Because we're not even aware that we're like that. Well, with La Boule particularly, my main message for Haitian with that film is that we need to think about the impact of our actions before we take them. I know we've been suffering for a long time, but that doesn't mean that we need to hurt each other to get what we need.
4: Filmmaker Alexandrine Benjamin doesn't just hope her film will help heal her country. She has found that it's a touchstone of her own.
3: For the past 3 years, La Boule has been some kind of therapy for me, you know, allowing me to connect with people every now and then. And it keeps me grounded, you know, reminding me why I decided to make the choices that I made. And that even though it can be hard now, you know, but at some point, I'm gonna get to where I am. I meant to, you know, it's very important for me to keep creating content that can impact people's lives in a positive way. We need to be taking care of each other. No one is gonna do it for us. No other nations, not the United States, not Canada, not France. We are responsible for ourselves, and we need to act like that.

Thanks to filmmaker Alexandrine Benjamin for sharing her life and work with me. You can learn more at alexandrinebee.com. The song Shishiodoshi is by Stevia Sphere on Bandcamp. The song Sun Soleil is originally by Haitian singer Dina B, and this performance is by Jaina Sayir. 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
3: Thank you for listening to PRX Remix. We love that you're here with us, but frankly, we want to get to know you better. 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

0: from Wyoming Public Media, this is Human Nature, real stories where humans and our habitat meet. I'm Caroline Ballard. In this episode, we'll hear from Linda McGurk, a writer from Sweden who grew up with an almost overwhelming love of the outdoors.
1: That's just how I was raised. You get outside every day, regardless of the weather.
2: In Sweden, all preschool children are actually entitled to outdoor play. It's in the national curriculum.
1: And recess is always outside, unless, you know, there's a realistic chance of death by lightning, more or less.
0: Linda thought that love of nature would be easy to pass along to her children someday. But then she met and married an American. Initially, they set up shop in Montana, but they wanted to be closer to her husband's family when they had their own kids. That meant moving to rural Indiana.
1: You know, coming from Montana, where everybody was sort of out riding their bikes, walking and hiking, doing all this outdoorsy stuff. And then we came to Indiana where literally I did not see anybody on foot, like ever. It was a bit of a shock at first. And I would walk our dog. We had a black lab at the time. And I would walk her through town and I just wouldn't see people. I would just see cars driving by. When we had our first daughter, it was like a full-out freak show, because now I had not only my two black labs, now I had a stroller and my daughter in there, and I would walk even in cold temperatures, you know, snow, sleet, rain. It didn't bother me. Especially in the wintertime, it happened on several occasions that people took pity on me because they did not think that I really wanted to be out in the cold. I had a lady stop as I took my daughter to the babysitter's house one day. There was some snow on the ground. I want to say it was maybe around 10 or 15 degrees Fahrenheit. And to me, that was not a big deal, but she drove by and she slowed down and she rolled down her window and she had this concerned look on her face. And she said, "Hun, would you like a ride?" And I said, no, thanks. You know, I'm good. And she's like, "Are you sure?" I'm like, "Yeah, you know, it's okay. I like the fresh air and we're dressed for the cold and no problem." She just had a puzzled look on her face and she drove off and she's like, "Okay." That was not the last time a stranger would take pity on me. I even had people take my picture, and I don't know how many times I had people tell me, you know, "Hey, I wish I had a camera," when they saw me walking with the dogs and the stroller. And then as I had another child, I bought one of those little stroller platforms that you put behind the stroller so that my older child could stand. So it was quite the spectacle.
3: That's such a weird thing to tell someone, that "I wish I had a camera to take a picture of you," like when you're just going out on a walk. That's so weird to me.
1: Right. Yeah, I really felt like an exotic animal at the zoo.
0: It wasn't just walking in all types of weather that set Linda apart in Indiana. When her daughters were very little, they spent more time in the cold than most American babies.
1: When the baby is a week or two, you start having them nap outside. And this is in the winter as well. So you bundle them up and you might take them for a walk, and then you might park them behind your house. You might park the stroller, you know, outside and go back in and put a baby monitor out there. And that's how a lot of babies nap in Scandinavia. But that was one of those things that I was actually a little bit afraid to, like, I did not advertise that I did this. It was something that I started doing with my oldest when she was about 2 weeks old, and she was born in February in Indiana, which is still cold. You know, I just had this gnawing feeling that this would be frowned upon, if not worse. You know, I could totally see somebody calling CPS.
0: Concerned neighbors, child protective services. And these weren't the only things getting between her kids and the outdoors.
1: You know, even though we live in rural Indiana, you think, I mean, we're surrounded by beautiful woods and this is ag country. I mean, there's cornfields and soybean fields. But when you start thinking about which places that you actually have access to, it turns out there's not a whole lot. I mean, most of it, the vast majority, is privately owned, and there's not a lot of public land here. You can't really go hiking in a cornfield. The public spaces that we do have are a lot more restricted than I was used to in Sweden. We have a nature preserve here in the area, for example. It's this nature preserve with a couple of little loops, just a couple miles long, and a creek that runs through it. The only problem is that the only thing that you're really allowed to do there is walk on the trail. And I kind of found out the hard way.
0: It was Memorial Day. Linda's daughters were 7 and 4.
1: It was a beautiful day, sunny and warm. And I took my daughters to this nature preserve, just a 10-minute drive from our house. And we've gone there many times before, since it's one of the few public nature areas nearby. We started hiking down the loop through this deciduous forest. There's this nice little creek that meanders through the park. You know, a lot of times I've let the kids sort of go down to the creek and either skip some rocks, or sometimes they would strip down to their underwear and jump in, which is what they did on this day because it was pretty humid too.

0: after about half an hour. We packed up and they got their clothes back on, and we finished the loop, came back to the trailhead in the parking lot, and there was a brown DNR vehicle there.
1: In Indiana, DNR stands for the Department of Natural Resources.
0: My oldest daughter, she'd run ahead of me because I was waiting for my younger daughter to get down from a rock. So my oldest daughter came running back to me, and she said, there's a police officer here. He says we can't swim in the creek. I thought she had misunderstood, because I'd been going to this preserve for 10 years, and I'd never seen a sign about not getting in the water. Basically, he told me he was going to give us a fine, and I was just dumbfounded. I, first of all, did not realize that we had done anything wrong. That there's a sign, you know, at the trailhead that says not to leave the trail, but there are already several well-trodden trails that lead down to the water, and even so, I just did not think that just getting in the water would really harm anything. He basically told us that we'd been lucky that he hadn't added more infractions onto our ticket. He had just fined us for unauthorized swimming, I believe, is what the official charge was, and we could either show up and pay our fine, or there was a court date in case we wanted to fight the charge. I kept asking him, you know, why is it that we can't go in the creek? And he said, well, and he gave me these various explanations that were, you know, some of them seemed to be to protect us. He said that rocks could be slippery, or he said there was E. coli in the water from the farms upstream. Manure gets in the water, and so, you know, kids can get sick. And since my kids had been in the water several times before, I didn't think that the E. coli issue was really, I mean, it wasn't like they were gulping down the water, you know, they were just sort of playing in it. Frankly, the place has never really been the same to me after that, because they were kind of shocked too. They were just wondering, you know, Mom, what's going on? Like, why? We were just playing in the creek. Like, why is this police officer coming after us? I was angry at the officer, angry at the rules, angry at everything. This conservation officer and I felt like we should have been on the same team. Like, I always pick up trash when I go to this preserve, and we help wildlife whenever we can. Like, we had just that same day stopped and helped a box turtle cross the road, because a lot of people actually just try and run over them. He told me the only thing you're allowed to do at this preserve is walk on the trail. That's it. And I felt like if that's the case, then I don't think I want to come back with my kids, because just walking on the trail is not really that meaningful to young children. They need more interaction. And when the rules are so strict that you can't even let them wade in a creek, then that makes it very hard for them to have any sort of meaningful experience. They're not going to want to just hike the trail for the scenery. That's not how toddlers, you know, like to experience nature.
1: After that, Linda had to drive her kids across the border into Illinois to find the nearest park where they could hike and play in the water. But soon, she ended up taking the girls a bit farther than that. For 6 months, they moved back to Linda's hometown in Sweden. There, the entire community encouraged them to play outside. The kids left for school each day with all the outdoor gear they'd possibly need to have wild adventures, like Linda had growing up.
0: So my daughter, she would go outside and play with her friends every day at preschool. She had been pretty reluctant, despite my efforts here at home, to go out, especially in more like inclement weather. You know, if it's 70 and sunny, yeah, no problem. But she has always been a little hesitant to the sort of all-weather play. But I noticed a big difference in her once Once she got used to being outside with her friends, her attitude started to change too. And my older daughter, you know, even though the kids have the same electronics as they do over here, you know, you would still see kids playing outside. They got pretty creative with their outdoor time, and they would go out and build forts and play in the woods and just make up games.
1: But when they moved back to Indiana, Linda had trouble keeping that culture alive.
0: After we came back, it kind of reverted to what it had been before we left, and it happened within just a few weeks. I kind of went back into this role of always trying to cheer them on to go outside, and me going out there with them, trying to be this sort of outdoor play cheerleader, like, let's go to the creek or let's go for a bike ride.
1: Linda started her blog, Rain or Shine Mama, to try and bridge the gap between cultures.
0: So I guess I felt kind of lonely in my quest for creating this childhood for my children that I had myself. So the blog was partly a way for me to express myself and share in that journey. I wanted to also try and create sort of a community or network and find like-minded people through the blog.
1: She also talks through these ideas with the girls.
0: They are 6 and 9 years old now. So I think they're sort of old enough to have that conversation. Fortunately, they do still enjoy being outside. It just takes more effort on my part. I think there have been many little moments. I feel like that every time we're outside and they, you know, will lift a rock and they get like super excited about just finding a beetle that they've never seen before. Like the fact that my oldest daughter is now 9.5 years old. She just recently got her first cell phone. You know, that's a novelty to her now. That's super interesting and all that. But she can still go out there and find a little beetle under an old log and have this sense of wonder about it.
1: Our storyteller was Linda McGurk. In a happy twist of fate, she never had to pay that fine for letting her daughters play in the creek. When she went to the courthouse, the clerk couldn't find it in their records. Linda's new book is There's No Such Thing as Bad Weather, A Scandinavian Mom's Secrets for Raising Healthy, Resilient, and Confident Kids. And you can find a link to Linda's Rain or Shine Mama blog at our website, humannaturepodcast.org. I'm Caroline Ballard. Human Nature is produced by Annie Osborne, Aaron Jones, and Alana Elder. Our digital producer is Anna Rader, and our senior producer is Micah Schweitzer. Human Nature is a production of Wyoming Public Media.

0: 359 Union. Yeah, hey, could you text me that? One babe, one bag, going to Espo. I will give it to the driver, and they'll be there in about 10 minutes.
1: I was having a hair appointment. I was getting my hair blown out at Dina's Glamorama. My friend said, Lenny Breedlove has started Homobile. Call if you need a ride. And so I told them where I was and I needed a car. They sent, I think it was Musty Chiffon. Yes, it was Musty Chiffon. She showed up and was my driver. So all of a sudden, this person who I'd known in clubs, we were driving in a car and talking with each other. They asked for a suggested donation. And of course, you just want to give them the entire contents of your pocketbook because they're so lovely.
0: See what I tell you? Traffic. My name is Lenny Breedlove. I run Homobiles, a community ride service for the LGBTIQ.

0: 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You do not have to be a big fat queer to get a ride from Automobiles, but it does help. No, just kidding. But you need to understand that the real reason that we are here is for people that don't get rides normally from anyone else. And so you're putting on all this padding, high heels, a wig, and three sets of false eyelashes, and a bunch of glitter. You are high priority at Automobiles.
1: My name is Godiva Chocolatier. We're at the Stud in San Francisco, and right now you're seeing me in my night drag. I'm wearing gold lamé pants and a platinum wig and lots of fabulous makeup. At nighttime when I go out, and this is how I look, you know, fabulous and avant-garde, not a cab will take me.
2: Are you Grant?
3: Michelle.
2: How are you? Where are you headed to?
3: Wisconsin 25th.
2: My name is Becca Scherzer. We're driving in my Toyota Tacoma truck, which also doubles as a Automobile because of drag queens, sex workers, trans folks, queers not being picked up, given a hard time, harassed. It was really important for us to get our folks around safely.
0: I had a band called Tribe 8. And I had a bike messenger company called Lickety Split, all-girl courier in the 90s. And then I had a dog walking company, Uncle Lenny's School for Dogs. I drove all over town picking up dogs. And then it was a moving van called Van Dyke Hauling. And one day I was driving a friend of mine around who's a lady of the night and a trans person. I was dropping her off at some hotel, and I was like, don't you want me to wait? Don't you want to text me in case something weird happens? Don't you want me the tough guy? So then, me and a friend of mine were brainstorming about what I could do. And he's like, well, you got your car, right? Why don't you be that tough guy for the exotic dancers and the what have yous? And then you could call it Ho-mobiles. Get it? Then one day, I was invited to the Femme Conference in Oakland. And I showed up, and they're like, oh, a bush with a car. And so I was like, oh, I'll be right back. So I ran down the nearest do-it-yourself car wash and came back, and I was blasting La Tigre. I was like,
4: I'm so excited. I just can't
0: hold on. I'm so excited. Was blasting out of the car. Babes were standing on the corner, and they all piled in. There was about six hotties were squeezed into the tiny Mitsubishi. And then I went back and got more and brought them back. And I was like, hey, babes, free rides. By then, drag queens were like, hey, we're femmes. We have high heels. We have big hair. We need rides. And then all the fags were like, ah, yeah. And so do we. And so did everybody suddenly was a Automobiler. And that's how it happened.
2: We have over 20 people that drive their cars. It's all by donation. All the drivers are volunteers.
5: I want to drive. I have a car. I have four doors.
2: Because I have a truck, I get a lot of performers carrying equipment, drag queens and all their bags and their boys. And a lot of cabs and stuff won't take people with, you know, they don't like glitter in their cabs. They don't like all kinds of bicycles and whatever.
6: Now, I'm not a big glitter person, but, you know, I wear sequins, so I'm sure I leave sequins in many places. My name's Justin Vivian Bond. I'm a transgenre artist. People get freaked out by glitter, and I don't blame the drivers, because if you get a lot of glitter or makeup or body paint in your car, it's hard to get out. I guess that's one of the drawbacks of the carriage trade.
0: Women who are like exotic dancers and stuff use this a lot because they don't like cab drivers knowing where they live. They've been propositioned all night for their job. Now they're getting propositioned all the way home. They want silence or at least sweetness, not skeeviness.
6: I think it is a safety issue, but it's also kind of a civil rights issue, because when someone perceives you as presenting a gender that they don't want to accept, then they feel like they have the right to ask you any inappropriate question, and you always have to be on high alert.
0: It's 1:57, which is the magic hour. And right now, the dispatcher is pulling his hair out because he's trying to get 500 queers home with 7 Automobiles. That means there's lots of homo shuttling going on right now.
3: My mom is about to get a ride from Automobiles to the airport tomorrow, because you can trust Automobiles.
0: With your mom.
3: With my mom.
7: Bye, Mom. I'll see you tomorrow.
2: Love you.

Homobiles International, Homobiles Bombay, Homobiles Bloomington, Homobiles Berlin. Wait a sec. Moe's getting hoes where it needs to goes. Balin, what's up, dude? Dude, I got the best tag for you. I told you you could be there in 10 minutes. Did I lie?

0: The Making of the Homemobile was produced by the Kitchen Sisters.
1: This is Bird Note. Ornithologist and poet J. Drew Lanham often writes about his experience as a black man in the outdoors, both the joy of being in nature and the racism he faces in the field. Sometimes that's led him to bird in places that others might overlook. And one time, looking for sparrows inspired a poem celebrating these little brown birds.
2: Sparrow envy. Were I the sparrow, brown-backed, skittish, and small, I would find haven in thorniest thickets, search far and wide for fields lain fallow, treasure the unkempt, worship the unmown, covet the weed-strewn row. I would slink between sedges, chip unseen from brambles, skulk deep within hedges, and desire the ditches grown wild. I would find great joy in the mist-sodden morning, sing humble pleas from the highest weeds, and plead for the gray days to stay.
1: 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I'm Mark Bramhill.
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4: The sun is red, and I eat peanut butter near a bone-dry cattle trough in a dining chair in the high Nevada August desert. The day before, I woke up wet in the misty rain over Pando Aspen Grove and breathed in life from the world's largest living organism, a massive clone forest. Today, I breathe in the death of a different forest, burning hundreds of miles away and entering my lungs as a thin, then heavy, gray sadness. Antelope, monitor, the big Smoky Valley, I cut north, then west on Highway 50, and the loneliest road in America unfurls in front of me, a black carpet, heading into the smoky sunset.

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2: We do have the unsettled weather sticking around for the next few days. Showers with thunderstorms at times, and some of these storms may be on the strong side with some locally heavier rainfall, frequent lightning, stronger winds too. Now dry for the early morning in Olive Branch, our low 70s. Showers with thunderstorms becoming likely Tuesday afternoon with our high temperature into the upper 80s. For the Vicksburg area, maybe a few showers out there through the night. Fog developing, a low 70s. Showers with thunderstorms likely on Tuesday. For Hattiesburg, cloudy through the night, a low 70s. Rounds of showers and thunderstorms likely as we're heading through Tuesday with our high right around 85 degrees. I'm meteorologist Jennifer Naramore. 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

0: This is Side Door, a podcast from the Smithsonian with support from PRX. I'm Lizzie Peabody. Okay, imagine for a moment a future world. In this version of the future, the Earth's changing climate has caused crop failures. Food shortages and lack of clean water lead to civil unrest. Then nuclear conflict. Eventually, global civilization collapses.
1: And after the dust settles, people have to migrate either north or south, depending on your hemisphere, getting closer to the poles.
0: In this dystopian vision of the future, artist Jake Blunt imagines that Black Americans have migrated from the American South up the coast to Maine.
1: So they migrated up there. They got kind of detained on this island off the coast there and kind of built their own way of life.
0: On an island once populated by wealthy vacationers, these refugees make a new life for themselves. You can imagine what it might look like. Makeshift plumbing to capture rainwater, golf courses tilled into farms. Jake Blunt says he's most interested in what this future might sound like.

0: So who do we hear singing?
1: So you hear the descendants of the people that migrated up there and the songs that they carried up with them from the south.
2: Take me to the water.
0: Jake Blunt is a musician and scholar of Black American music. And his album, The New Faith, is like a sonic postcard from a future world. But the songs themselves are actually from the past.

0: mean, the song is old.
1: How old is it? Do we know?
0: I don't think we know. You know, that's kind of the thing with a lot of these songs is that they come from way far back because nobody knows who wrote them or when.
1: This spiritual, The Downward Road, has likely been sung in one form or another for over 300 years. And yet...
0: It was funny. I really did not have to dig far or change very much to make those songs quite germane.
1: Jake takes traditional folk songs and reinterprets them as folk music of today, or even tomorrow.
0: The melody is mostly the same. The words are mostly the same, but a little bit different in the specifics.
1: Mm-hmm.
0: And then I added the rap verses.
1: This song features rapper Demeanor.
0: I don't think there's a future of folk music that doesn't involve rap because it's the most popular form of folk music right now. There's no way that people who are inheriting things from us now would not inherit that as well.
1: Now, to find these traditional songs, Jake goes to the archives.
0: For anybody who's interested in folk music, there are a few obvious kind of repositories of old recordings that everyone goes to listen to. And Folkways is one of the most important ones.
2: On a morning train.
1: One of the places Jake goes for inspiration is right here at the Smithsonian. So this time on Side Door, we're diving into that archive to see what else we can find.
3: The African black rhinoceros.
1: And it's gonna be weird.
4: Dictation, lesson.
5: The yellow grape leaf beetle stomps loudly as it walks.
1: What began 75 years ago as one man's ambition to document every possible human and non-human expression of sound lives on today in Smithsonian Folkways recordings. What does it mean to collect and preserve sounds? And how can the sounds of yesterday carry us into tomorrow? That's coming up after the break.

0: What about all the sounds in a whole day? Okay, that's a lot of sounds. So what if you wanted to record every sound in the world? That is what Moses Ash set out to do in 1948. And you can't talk about Folkways recordings without talking about Moses Ash.
1: Folkways calling on 800.
0: Moses Ash, who went by Mo, did not say goodbye when he hung up the phone. Or for that matter, bother answering the standard, hello, how are you, at the beginning of a call.
2: But no, he just rushed through that, ignored it, pretended that didn't happen, and launched into the conversation.
0: Mo Ash's son, Michael, says his dad didn't have time for niceties.
2: Big mission. And, you know, and who are you anyway? What's your information?
0: What do you want?
2: He was very gruff.
0: Do we know, like, what motivated him? Why did he want to record all the world's sounds?
2: Well, I'm glad we have an hour, but I'll see what I can do.
0: Mo Ash's philosophy on life was colored by his background as an immigrant to the United States. He was born in Warsaw, and as a kid, he moved with his family to New York City in 1915. As a young man, he became interested in radio engineering, and in the 1930s, opened a radio repair business called Radio Labs.
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0: This is Smithsonian archivist Jeff Place. He says Moe's office was in the same building as the left-leaning radio station, WEVD, named for the socialist leader and labor activist Eugene V. Debs.
2: And so he did some work for them,
0: recording mostly Jewish music to broadcast for air. And it was around that time, in 1939, that Mo had an encounter he would later say changed his life. See, his father, Sholem Ash, was a famous Yiddish novelist and playwright. He was well known in the Jewish community. And in the 1930s, with the Nazi Party gaining power in Germany, he asked for Mo's help with a recording project.
4: And his father said, Mo, you've bought a recording machine. Will it fit in the trunk of my car? And Mo says, I think so. Why?
0: Here's how folk singer Pete Seeger heard the story and retold it in an interview with Smithsonian Folkways. He says Mo's father told him,
4: we've got to drive to Princeton, New Jersey, and record a very short 2 or 3 minute message from Dr. Einstein urging American Jews to help their relatives get out of Germany now.
0: Dr. Einstein, meaning Albert Einstein.
4: So they drove to Princeton, they recorded the short message, and over supper, Dr. Einstein says, well, young Mr. Ash, are you a writer like your father?
5: Well, young Mr. Ash, you know, why are you doing this? What are you doing? What's your life?
2: You know, I have heard so many versions of this. and my dad was really good at creating myths. Now, what conversation he and Einstein had at that point is all up to his word for it.
0: Accounts vary, but in most of the versions I've heard, Mo tells Einstein that he installs audio systems for a living, but that he's recently started getting into recording.
2: So he told him that he was recording this music, and
3: Einstein was totally enthusiastic.
2: Einstein said, that's a great thing to do. You should keep on doing it.
0: And I mean, if Einstein thinks you have a good idea, you got to run with it.
2: Now, I don't know whether Einstein would talk like that to anybody. I have no idea. Was he a very directive person? Some young man comes to him and he says, I'm going to tell you the future of your life. it doesn't strike me as an Einstein thing.
0: Not very Einstein-esque.
2: No, well, not in my imagination of what, you know, he might have said, yeah. Good boy, I'm glad you're doing what you're doing, you know.
0: Embellishments aside, the gist of the story is that Albert Einstein himself encouraged Mo to embark on this grand documentary project to collect the world's sounds, starting with the sounds he saw as the most threatened. Now, in the 1940s, major record labels were recording big band music, pop, and classical. Ash wanted to record what wasn't already being documented, music local to the communities around him.
3: He was in a heavily Jewish neighborhood. Ash discovered that people wanted to come in and buy like Jewish records, songs, so he found a little niche, so he started making records of Jewish music he sold to his customers.
0: That was his first record label.
3: But he was this little tiny independent label. There weren't too many around at that point. And that label, Ash Records, went out of business. And he started another label called Disc that also went out of business.
0: After his second outfit went bankrupt, the banks made it clear they weren't going to fund any more of Mo Ash's record labels. Like, nice try, guy. Clearly, this is not the business for you. But in 1948, Ash teamed up with Marion Distler, his former secretary and business partner, to start a new label. This one was called Folkways Recordings and Service Corporation. Now, Ash had learned from his past failures. And ironically, the thing that had tanked his last label was a would-be hit Christmas record he'd made of Nat King Cole. After pressing thousands of them, a snowstorm led to a missed Christmas deadline and left Ash in a deep hole with tons of unsold records, ultimately putting him out of business. So,
2: he vowed never to try a hit record. Every time he got close to a hit, he found someone who could buy the masters from him and they could make the hit, but he got rid of it from his catalog, absolutely.
0: And this no-hit wonder strategy, it kind of worked.
2: And this shows you what kind of a maverick he was. He said, capitalism is a wonderful, wonderful system, so long as you don't believe in the profit motive.
0: Huh, wait, how does that work?
2: Exactly.
0: In a 1970 interview, Mo himself said that he saw the label
6: not as a business, but as a documentation, as a depository. I don't think that many people could go into where I sit and operate the thing as a business without seeing the dollar one way or the other and saying, why carry on a thing that you may lose $200, $300 a year? It's a problem. I haven't got the answer.
0: The goal wasn't to make a lot of money. It was to make just enough money to keep his documentary project going. And he didn't take an encyclopedist's approach, going A to B to C.
3: He just started recording people.
0: Mo threw open the door of his Manhattan studio to nearly anyone with something to say, especially those who weren't being recorded anywhere else.
3: So he fell in with this entire, New York in that era, the Harlem Renaissance. He got work with Langston Hughes.
7: We have tomorrow bright before us like a flame.
0: This is a recording of Langston Hughes reading his poem Youth in the 1950s.
7: Yesterday a night gone thing, a sundown name, and dawn today, broad arch above the road we came. We march, Americans together. We march.
3: And Mary Lou Williams.
0: In the words of jazz pianist Mary Lou Williams, Mo gave artists so much freedom, quote, if you only burped, Mo recorded it.
3: Lead Belly.
8: Now I'm going to sing this song and hit it accordion.
3: James B. Johnson. All these people kind of gravitated towards Mo's studio.
9: What's the matter with this
2: line? At the beginning, it was African American and world music. It was music of singers who were blacklisted because of McCarthy. That's where he built the heart of his catalog. Then it was the civil rights movement and being the one place where everything was recorded because he accepted that. It was the gay movement.
0: Folkways attracted performers who couldn't get a foot in the door in more commercial settings, which meant the label was recording the music, poetry, and speeches of people at the margins of mainstream society. Mo would pay artists a small fee up front. Then he'd press a couple hundred records and tuck them away in his catalog. But he wasn't just recording music and famous poets.
10: Ash was building a depository of sounds. And these sounds came from all over. Some of his best contributors and customers were educators. It would go like this.
4: Suppose he got a phone call.
10: Folk singer Pete Seeger again, who recorded many albums with Folkways and knew Ash pretty well. He says, Mo might get a phone call from an academic.
4: I'm Professor So-and-so, and I just returned from northern Afghanistan with some recordings. My students keep wanting to listen to them, but I haven't time to make copies. Would you be interested in putting out a recording?
10: After vetting the guy, Mo would lay out his terms.
4: You must give me 5 or 10 pages of information about the music, telling what it means, perhaps translations of some of the songs, and I hope pictures.
10: These would become the liner notes, an important part of any Folkways album. Mo believed the listener needed to understand the context of what they were hearing, what it was, where it came from, when it was recorded. So he'd asked the professor to write up a whole booklet of notes to go with the record.
4: And I will give you $100, and that will be all the money you will ever get from me. But I can promise you that as long as I'm alive, and I hope afterwards, your record will never go out of print.
10: Meaning future copies could always be made. Mo believed if the quality of the content was good, the inventory could sell forever. Unlike major labels, which got rid of records as soon as they became unpopular.
4: Well, the professor's delighted. Oh, yes, you've stayed in print. Wonderful. So a month later, Mo has a new record out, Religious Music of Northern Afghanistan, something like that.
3: And it ended up in the catalog, and he filled one of those holes he was looking for.
4: And it sells 5 copies a year.
10: To Mo, it didn't matter how well an album sold. As he said himself,
6: I decided that if I would become like an encyclopedia. You don't eliminate A because nobody buys A. But we'll just keep B because the B is popular, right?
10: In fact, Ash was all about the unpopular stuff. As Jeff Place says,
3: Moses Ash was the king of the niche. I mean, he explored every niche possible.
10: There were instructional recordings.
11: This recording is specially designed to help people who have problems taking tests.
12: Handwriting analysis is a way of analyzing basic personality traits and characteristics.
13: You have just heard 15 seconds of a baby's cry. What would you do?
14: Relax, rock him, and with a pleasant smile, go to sleep. You want to have a good sleep.
10: There were documentary sounds.
3: Sounds of like telephones, sounds of the office.
15: Good morning, electronics.
3: And there was a sounds of medicine thing, sounds of operation.
16: It's going, going to go straight in, and then, doctor, pull on a little tension on it, gentle tension, and then feel where your track goes.
3: You know, heartbeats. Speech after removal of the larynx is somebody who's like singing with one of those voice box things and making noises. There was a guy who did a record where he was communicating with animals by playing music to them. So he's actually playing a song, you know, sitting in a pen with 400 turkeys, which are all gobbling and stuff like that, while he plays this one folk song.
10: It was actually only 300 turkeys, which is still a lot of turkeys. For the record, this guy, Jim Nolman, also played cello for 12 wolves, an electric guitar with 20 orca whales.

0: But there's one animal that nearly broke Moe's no-hits rule. A sleeper hit. All right, what about these frogs, Jeff?
1: Well, Moe Ash had all these scientists and people who approached him with projects, but there was a guy in New York City named Charles Bogart.
2: The deep bass voice of the American bullfrog can be heard from coast to coast since its introduction west of the Rocky Mountains.
1: Renowned herpetologists, and herpetologists are people who study amphibians, and he had all these recordings of frogs, and so they put out a record. I think it might have, I don't know, 60 or 70 frog noises on it.
2: That was a voice of the barking tree frog, Hyla gratiosa. In some species, the air is rapidly forced back and forth over the vocal cords.
1: It sold, it became kind of part of the textbook for herpetologists, would-be herpetologists all over the country for years.
0: The obscurity of these recordings made them valuable.
3: What people didn't understand was that there was a sales potential in these because the only place they could hear them is on a Folkways record, right, before the internet.
4: He went around to convention of the American Library Association, the Music Educators National Conference, and he rent a table, spread out some records.
0: Folk singer Pete Seeger says, where other labels were marketing directly to consumers, Ash marketed to libraries and educators.
4: And teachers, or people attending the convention, would walk by and say, my, I didn't know records like this were available. And pretty soon their name and address was on Moses Ash's mailing list. And every year they get a new catalog.
5: Gone again, skipped him a loo, gone again, skipped him a loo.
0: For nearly 40 years, Moses Ash worked 7 days a week, adding to his catalog. How far did Moses Ash get in his quest to record all the world's sounds?
1: Well, I'd say Moses Ash got pretty far along in his encyclopedia. Starting in 1948 until, 1986 when he died, he put out 2,200 albums, which we figure was about one a week.
0: One album a week for nearly 40 years. In 1980, nearing the end of his life, Moe Ash wrote a declaration of purpose that summed up his philosophy. He wrote, "Folkways succeeds when it becomes the invisible conduit from the world to the ears of human beings." Moe Ash continued to work right up until his death in 1986. Afterward, his wife sold the Folkways label and its entire catalog to the Smithsonian. But what happens when you put an active record label together with a bunch of museums? Well, you never know until you try. That's coming up after the break. When Moe Ash's lifelong collection of recordings arrived at the Smithsonian, it was a little overwhelming.
1: The guy wasn't really well organized.
0: In addition to the 2,200 albums in the catalog, there were 4,000 extra reel-to-reels, LPs, and boxes of who really knows what.
1: It was almost as if he took his life and threw it out of a window of an airplane, and then people randomly picked up pieces of paper on the ground and put them in a box.
0: Oh my gosh.
1: You open up a box and find a Time magazine and then a receipt from his laundromat, and then underneath a set of Woody Guthrie lyrics handwritten in pen. It was like that.
0: Wow. So your job was to go through all of that and catalog it and figure out how to preserve it and make it accessible.
1: Yep.
0: This was the late 1980s. After the Smithsonian bought its first and only record label, Folkways Recordings, they hired two people to oversee it. Jeff Place.
1: I was the archivist. They got hired. And Tony Seeger, Pete Seeger's nephew, who was a very famous ethnomusicologist, was hired as the curator-director.
6: When I arrived, Jeff Place was threading his way through piles of boxes. And so the first part of it was just getting control and finding where things were.
0: As the first director of Smithsonian Folkways, Tony Seeger had a big job.
6: My job was to figure out how to turn a commercial record company into something that makes sense at a national museum.
0: Not an easy thing, as it turned out.
6: It was a challenge. And I kicked myself around the block for taking it for the first 2 years. It was a really hard thing to do.
0: For starters, the record label came with a few terms and conditions.
1: The deal was we had to keep every record in print, including speech off of Rules of Larynx, even if it sold one every 10 years, because Bo wanted it.
0: As part of the deal, the Smithsonian committed to keeping every recording available to the public. Folkways catalog wasn't just an archive. It was made to be shared.
6: That was why Folkways was such an opportunity. It came with contracts. We could, in fact, make copies. We could send it around the world. So that was part of what the attraction of a Folkways and what made it very different from an archive, because it was a public archive. It was a published archive.
0: Here were recordings of the people for the people. So noble, but practically speaking, a real pain in the butt.
1: When the Smithsonian took over Folkways in 1987, there were 170,000 vinyl records in a warehouse. And that was about the time everybody wanted CDs and nobody wanted records.
0: To keep the archive accessible meant keeping pace with technology, from records to CDs to MP3s. If somebody wrote in wanting a recording, Folkways had to get it to them, be it music, poetry, speeches, or...
6: Oh, I reissued the Frog record on the 50th anniversary of Folkways, because there's such a strange recording that I couldn't resist it.
1: We put it out, and we're kind of kidding. We're still keeping the old tradition of Folkways alive by putting out these kinds of projects. But somehow the College Music Society or whatever got hold of it, and all the college stations started playing Frog of the Day.
0: What?
7: Hey, everybody out there at Sidedoor University. We got something coming up. It's going to get you hippin' and a hoppin', bippin' and a boppin'. It is time for Frog of the Day.
6: It was in high rotation on college radio.
0: People just can't get enough of these frogs.
1: We're actually working on reissuing it on vinyl at the moment.
0: Really? On vinyl?
1: Yeah. Yeah.
0: Amendment. LPs to CDs to MP3s and back to vinyl. The hip kids are going to love this.
1: Oh, yeah.
0: Over the past 35 years, Smithsonian Folkways Recordings has grown far beyond its two-man staff and navigated changing technology and shifts in the music industry, ushering a 75-year-old record collection into the digital age, where some people are streaming music while others still listen to CDs in their cars or vinyl on their mid-century modern turntables. You know who you are.
8: These are our challenges about how do we reach all of these different audiences in the different formats that they are engaging with.
0: Today, Maureen Loughran is the director and curator of Smithsonian Folkways Recordings. She says, besides getting the sounds of the collection out into the world, a big part of carrying on Ash's legacy is adding new sounds to the collection.
8: Mo also described the catalog as a mosaic of contemporary expression. And if we're really thinking about contemporary expression, we're thinking about, well, what are people doing today?
1: You know, for something to be a Smithsonian Folkways record, it has to be a certain thing. It's not a singer-songwriter's latest album.
0: Mm-hmm.
1: It really has, you know, the booklets.
0: The liner notes.
1: You have to have something that demands having a booklet.
0: Yeah.
1: And a story.

0: When Jake Blunt got a call from Smithsonian Folkways in 2020, he'd already scoured the collection for the folk songs of his ancestors that would inspire his own work.
1: The center of my mission as an artist is to create a kind of feedback loop there, that I am receiving things from this old documentation, from this body of work that exists and has been passed down, and then to give something back to that repository.
0: Folkways wanted to know if he wanted to make an album to add to the collection.
2: Jake's record is just right in line with all the kinds of things that have come out on Folkways and Smithsonian Folkways for 75 years.
0: The song we're hearing now is from Jake Blunt's dystopian, futuristic album, The New Faith. But 60 years ago, the song you are hearing was sung by civil rights activist Fannie Lou Hamer.

0: That Fannie Lou Hamer song melodically is not like anything else I know. Word wise is not like anything else that I have engaged with.
1: People build new things based on a past.
2: Tony Seeger says,
1: one of the roles that archives and companies like Folkways play is that it has the past available from which you can create your own future. If people can't hear their own sounds and don't know their own past, it's really very hard to build a future that hasn't been created for you by somebody else.

0: Folkways is still a home for artists with a message, something specific to say, which may not sound like anything else you've heard. But that is the whole point.
1: For Folkways to call and say, you know, we want to hear your weird ideas. We want to hear the thing that you want to do, but you don't feel like you're going to be allowed to do. I mean, it is unheard of for a record label to do that in this day and age. I mean, one of the biggest problems in our industry is that record labels want a safe bet. Folkways asked for it, and I just, like, never stop thinking about how different that is from every other label I know.
0: True to its roots, Folkways isn't about making hits.
1: One of the things that's very cool about being on Folkways as a traditional musician is knowing as I create the work that it's like entering the canon that I learned all my songs from. And that 100, 200 years from now, when some other black queer person who wants to learn about their ancestors goes digging for songs, they will find mine.

0: watching for me.
1: 75 years ago, Mo Ash set out to document all the sounds of his time. And through Folkways recordings, he began what would become a multi-generational, ongoing conversation, connecting us with ancestors in the past and the future through sounds.
2: Like Mo was saying, the contemporary expression.
1: Director Maureen Loughran says Folkways exists today to keep that conversation alive.
2: And the expression can be the sounds around us. It's not just the human voice expressing itself, but it can be the sounds around us that are expressing things, just like the frogs, right? They're expressing things to us. They're telling their friends certain things. So like all of these sounds help us understand what our world is and what our world means to us.
1: It always comes back to the frogs.
2: Always comes back to the frogs.

0: 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I'm your host, Lizzie Peabody. Thanks for listening. What is your favorite frog sound?
1: It's called the chorus of the Spadefoot Toads. What I love about this track is that there is a little green toad who keeps interrupting all of the spade toads. And he's sort of saying, hey, guys, I have something to say. Move over. Sometimes I feel like I am that frog, like, hey.
2: When Peace Pilgrim started out, the Korean War was still going on, and an ominous threat of a nuclear attack was on the mind of many Americans. And so, with Peace Pilgrim written across her chest, she was walking, as she called it, coast to coast for peace. For 28 years, the entire length of her journey, she never used money. Ever. She gave new meaning to the word minimalist. She wore the same thing every day, blue pants and a blue tunic, which held everything she owned, a pen, a comb, a toothbrush, and a map. That's it.
3: And I own only what I wear and carry, and I just walk until given shelter, fast until given food. Don't even ask. It's given without asking. I tell you, people are good. There's a spark of good in everybody.
2: In July of 1981, the day before she died, Peace Pilgrim was interviewed by Ted Hayes, the manager of a small radio station in Knox, Indiana.
4: Peace Pilgrim, you know, there are a certain number of people that would probably think of somebody like yourself as a kook or a nut. Do you have a problem overcoming this barrier with some people?
3: Well, I'm quite sure that some of those who have just heard of me must think I'm completely off the beam. After all, I am doing something different, and pioneers have always been looked upon as being a bit strange. But you see, I love people, and I see the good in them, and you're apt to reach what you see. The world is like a mirror. If you smile at it, it smiles at you. I love to smile, and so in general, I definitely receive smiles in return.
5: I was driving along a road in Ohio at night, and I saw this figure, white-haired, with some kind of white lettering, walking along the road, and then as I drove by, kind of dashing a bit out of the way of the traffic, and I had no idea who it was. My name is Richard Polacy. I'm a book publisher and editor.
2: Years after Polacy saw her walking on the side of the road, he met Peace Pilgrim, and they became friends. A decade after she died, he and some other friends collected her writings in a book.
5: Peace is what we called her. We called her by her first name, Peace.
6: My name is Helene Young. And I am the sister of Peace Pilgrim, and I am 97 years old. I live in Cologne, New Jersey, 2 miles outside of Egg Harbor, where Peace Pilgrim and I were born and raised.
7: I came from a very quiet life. I was born on a small farm on the outskirts of a small town. I had a woods to play in and a creek to swim in and room to grow.
8: She was very much a what they called a flapper in those days. She had to have the latest clothing. So she made so many changes in her life to a very simple, basic life.
7: During the early years of my life, I discovered that money-making was easy, but not satisfying.
6: We were brought up without a formal religion or politics. We were taught to think for ourselves, not follow the sheep.
7: Out of a feeling of deep seeking for a meaningful way of life, I began to walk one night through the woods. And after I had walked almost all night, I came out into a clearing where the moonlight was shining down. and something just motivated me to speak. And I found myself saying, if you can use me for anything, please use me. Here I am, take all of me. Use me as you will, I withhold nothing. That night, I experienced the complete willingness, without any reservations whatsoever, to give my life to something beyond myself.
2: 15 years passed between this striking moment of clarity and the official beginning of her pilgrimage. To prepare, one of the things she did was walk the entire length of the Appalachian Trail in 1 year. Peace Pilgrim was the first woman to do this.
6: She was not interested in being a mother, and that was why she knew that she could handle the pilgrimage, because she did not leave a family behind. She and her husband were divorced because she thought he should be a conscientious objector, and his sergeant told him that was grounds for divorce.
7: You do not possess any other human being, no matter how closely related that other human being may be. No husband owns his wife, no wife owns her husband, no parents own their children.
9: I'm Rebecca Solnit. I'm the author of Wanderlust, A History of Walking, a book that goes all over the world to talk about people on foot, including Peace Pilgrim. The pilgrimage traditionally dealt with disease and healing of self for loved ones, but she had taken on war, violence, and hate as plagues ravaging the world. She foreshadowed the shift in the nature of the pilgrimage from appealing for divine intervention or holy miracle to demanding political change, making the audience no longer God or the gods, but the public.
7: We are so completely out of harmony that when we discover something like nuclear energy, our first thought is to use it for destruction. This is because our spiritual well-being lags so far behind our material well-being. It isn't more material advancement we need in this nuclear age. It is more spiritual advancement we need, and need desperately, so that we will know how to use constructively the material advancement we already have.
6: The first year she was thrown in jail for vagrancy, and they found out she wasn't a commie, so they let her go.
5: She would gather the women prisoners together and teach them a little song and a little chant called the Fountain of Love, and she'd have them do this. So she felt that prisons and jails were wonderful places to carry on a mission. She had no fear.
2: The motto she had sewn on the back of her tunic when she started out, walking coast to coast for peace, quickly became outdated. By 1964, she had already walked 25,000 miles. Eventually, she stopped counting.
5: She was very directed in her purpose. She knew that everybody had their own calling and their own mission, and this was specifically her own. She was simply a singular witness for peace. And you know, her peace message was, overcome
7: evil
5: with good,
7: with good, and falsehood with truth, and hatred with love. There is a magic formula for resolving conflicts. It is this: have as your objective the resolving of the conflict, not the gaining of advantage. There is a magic formula for avoiding conflicts. It is this: be concerned that you do not offend, not that you are not offended. That formula will work between men or between nations.
2: As she became more well known, Peace Pilgrim began getting invitations to speak at schools and churches. That's what brought her to Knox, Indiana, in the summer of 1981.
10: Was there anything about her that you remember?
11: We didn't know who it was at first, not until it was in the paper. My name is Terry Bow, and I'm just a housewife.
12: And my name is Tony Bow, and I run the business here, Bow Collision Repair.
2: Peace Pilgrim, a woman who spent her life walking thousands of miles through every state and most of Canada, lost her life riding in a car.
5: Tony and his wife, Terry, were outside in the yard when the accident occurred.
12: About 75 to 100 feet up the road there, approximately right where that utility pole is there.
11: I got on the side of her. She was still alive when I got up there. I was talking to her, just telling her everything would be okay.
5: Peace Pilgrim really ended up in the hands of the right people, just by serendipity.
12: Even though we didn't know her any of her writings or anything like that, we still lived her life, because I believe in exactly what she believes in, being free, and try to have a more peaceful world amongst people.
2: Peace Pilgrim's journey ended on the side of that road in Indiana 30 years ago, but her followers say they continue to find meaning in her message and to be inspired by her example.
4: Peace Pilgrim has been my guest today. In her literature, she says, "Peace Pilgrim is on my back, 25,000 miles on foot for peace." And she has finished walking those miles, but she continues to walk. For her vow is, "I shall remain a wanderer until mankind has learned the way of peace, walking until I am given shelter and fasting until I am given food." Appears to be a most happy woman.
3: I certainly am a happy person. Who could know God and not be joyous? I want to wish you all peace.
13: That story was produced by

0: This is PRX Remix.
1: Ignition sequence start.
2: Five.
3: Everything.
4: Everything.
3: Sounds.
4: Sounds.
5: This is Everything Sounds.
6: This is a really old, like, laser gun toy. It just makes the coolest sounds.

0: It's pretty awesome.
1: How do you feel about starting out this time?
2: Sure.
1: All right, go for it.
2: I'm George Schrake Jr.
1: I'm Craig Shank.
2: And this is Everything Sounds.
1: You know what's great when it gets cold outside?
2: Hot chocolate with marshmallows.
1: Well, yeah, but no.
2: Okay, down comforters.
1: You're on the right track.
2: Being inside instead of outside.
1: Bingo, and yes. Even better, being in a greenhouse.
2: Oh, yes, I know which one you're talking about.
1: But we'll get to that later.
2: And the laser gun we'll get to as well.
1: Just give it a minute.
2: It will make sense eventually.
1: First, we need to take you to the Experimental Sound Studio in Chicago.
3: Okay.
2: This is Alex.
3: My name is Alex Inglesian.
1: He works at the Experimental Sound Studio.
3: I work here at the Experimental Sound Studio. I'm the chief engineer as well as the technical supervisor.
2: He's the one that was showing us the laser gun. See, I told you we'd come back to it.
1: He showed us some other instruments, too.
3: What an imbira. Its intention is just to make the loudest sort of awful sound, probably. That's just a little toy flute.
2: Eventually, we found out what they actually do there.
3: Let's see if I can remember our mission statement. We are dedicated to the production, promotion, preservation, and there's one more P. Production, promotion, preservation, and I can't remember it.
1: It's actually production, promotion, presentation, and preservation.
3: Of the sonic arts.
1: And they really do live up to that mission statement.
3: Not only do we have really excellent programs and public presentations, so we definitely offer that to people who are looking to become part of the community, but as well, we have our recording facilities for artists who want to actually create things, and very affordable rates, open to sort of any type of project. And additionally, we do a lot of one-on-one tutorials as well as workshops. So just towards the end of the summer, we wrapped up our series of DIY electronic workshops. It was all about learning how to build experimental electronic instruments. So stuff like that. And we sort of offer those things on a one-on-one basis, as well as like recording techniques and Pro Tools techniques and making recordings.
2: But the Experimental Sound Studio does much more than holding workshops and preserving old recordings.
1: Since 2001,

0: One, they've had a permanent sound installation at the Linkin Park Conservatory called Florisonic.
1: Florisonic is, well, I wish you could speak to Lou about it because I'm sure he'd have a lot more to say.
2: He's the guy in charge.
1: Lou Malazzi, who's the executive director here and founder.
0: So we caught up with him a little later.
3: Florisonic is a sound installation commissioning series, and it's the only series in the U.S. That commissions artists to do sound installations in public space.
0: But still, what is it exactly?
3: The site for Florisonic is the Fern Room of the Linkin Park Conservatory, which is a very large greenhouse space. And it's essentially an artificial rainforest environment. We've installed four loudspeakers, a very simple playback system, and then we commission artists and composers to make works that are specific to the site that reference the idea of this site in whatever form, either as a kind of transplantation of nature, as an artificial version of a natural environment, as a place of respite.
2: And they tried to make it not seem natural, in a way.
3: One thing they've done in that space, when we haven't had a piece in there, is they'll put in, you know, a sound effects recording of that sort of environment, like, you know, birds from the rainforest or something like that. And this is exactly what we're trying to avoid. We're not trying to fill out the illusion of where you are. We're trying to find ways where the space that you're in, the actual space that you're in, is the point of attention for the audience, and that the artist is trying to make a work where the attention is to the work, but also to the situation that the audience is in, to that environment, that particular context.
2: And it's actually a pretty brilliant space for an installation when you think about it.
3: That space is open 365 days a year from 9 a.m. to 5 p.m. It's free to the public. So the demographic of people that go through is a really wide demographic. It's, you know, sort of the demographic of the city in a way.
0: So, did we leave anything out?
2: I don't think so.
0: Well, there's only one thing we have left to do.
2: And what's that?
0: Check it out for ourselves.
2: Oh, good call. You lead the way.
0: All right, so you walk in. The first thing you notice is that it's really
1: humid. Humid and like kind of like hot and wet in there. And
3: even though other parts of the space are relatively humid and warm, you're struck by it when you come into this space because it's a bit closed off from the rest of the rooms around it.
1: So you walk in actually above it.
3: Sort of small patio, almost, a kind of platform.
1: And you can sort of look over it and you can see down into the space and you walk down some stairs.
3: It's about 6 steps down.
2: There's actually 10.
0: Yeah, we counted.
3: There's a double stairway. You can go one side or the other.
1: And there's a pathway through the center of it.
3: That winds through in a kind of S shape through the space.
1: Also, there's like a little waterfall that you hear.
3: And you also become aware that there are these small fountains.
1: Giant prehistoric ferns.
3: In this space. There's one that you really notice primarily on your left side when you walk in this direction.
1: You feel like you're in like a prehistoric jungle.
3: The piece that's in there now is by a German clarinetist, Michael Tieke, and it's called Holzmusik.
1: What that translates to is wood music.
3: Which means wood music.
1: If you listen to just a regular jazz musician playing the clarinet, there's all these small sounds they make that maybe aren't intended.
3: It shifts in the timbre of the instrument based on real subtle changes of things like embouchure and fingering.
1: The clucks of the keys.
3: Tiny little sounds like little bits of clicks and chirps.
1: Little breath sound through the reed.
3: Breath control.
1: Before the note comes out.
3: Breathy sort of drone qualities to it.
1: In his work, he really focuses on those alternative techniques.
3: Started working with different microphone techniques both in and around the instrument to draw out the details and also some kind of almost spatial characteristics of the instrument when he was playing it.
1: And intending to actually make those sounds with the instrument.
3: But also recordings very close to the instrument and at the interior of the instrument, so it's really the generation of what's happening in the instrument as a space. It occurred to him that what he is doing when he plays the clarinet is introducing warm, moist air.

0: warm, moist air into a wooden environment, and that this was oddly similar to what happens in the fern room.
1: Seriously, it was really hot in there.
2: And that day we were wearing sweaters.
0: Where you have all of this plant life and you have this warm, moist air, and it's the interaction of those things that kind of creates the space that you're in.
3: It is mixed really, really low, so you kind of really have to focus to hear it, which I think is kind of nice for the piece.
0: And then using all of those materials, he's edited them together and mixed them together into this piece that takes place in the fern room itself.
2: As always, you can find out more about the Experimental Sound Studio and their Fluorosonic project from our website, everythingsounds.org.
1: There you can also learn more about the show and listen to previous episodes.
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1: Not to be confused with Fluorosonic.
2: And you can find out more about the music you hear on our show and how to submit your own music at our website as well.
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2: Until next time, I'm George Drake Jr.
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7: Hello and back to the show. My name's George Clooney, and I'd like to say hello, hello, hello, hello. 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You love me.
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9: A late summer rain darkens the green stone walls of the old church, and a three-wheeled moto taxi rounds the corner. Oaxaca, Mexico, and the Sierra Norte are visible through the mist. On the flatbed of the moto taxi is a sound system, advertising the big fight. Tonight, it says, Lucha Libre. The ring is in the center of an old tiled parking garage, and colorful flags flitter above. The men wear extravagant costumes, bright masks, spandex, leather boots, and they fly through the air, launching off the ropes, pulling off incredible acrobatic flips and high kicks. The audience surrounds them, seated at floor level, looking up as a luchador called Endeavor launches himself 15 feet out of the ring directly onto his muscle-bound opponent, crashing into the folding chairs. Over by the sound system, I speak to Manuel Eleon Hernandez, the announcer of tonight's fight.
10: Son personas normales, pero al momento en el que se visten, que se ponen una máscara.
11: These are ordinary people. They are normal people, but in the moment they get dressed, that they wear a multicolor mask, a mask that represents a character, these people change completely. They become they practically become immortal once they're up in the ring.
9: Postcards from the Wind are produced by me, Phil Corbett. A full 40-minute episode about Lucha Libre at thewind.org.
12: Old lady Sylvia sitting in the fence trying to make a dollar out of 99 cents.

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2: Daily chances for showers with thunderstorms remaining in place for a good part of the state over the next couple of days. Some of these storms may produce some very heavy rain, frequent lightning, of course, and also stronger winds. Now, dry through the night in Tupelo, our low 70s, and then we do have an uptick in the shower and thunderstorm chances as we're heading through Tuesday with our high close to 85 degrees. For Greenwood, some clouds and fog out there tonight, a low 70s. Rounds of showers with thunderstorms becoming likely on Tuesday with our high into the upper 80s. Pascagoula, cloudy through the night, a low 70s. Scattered showers and thunderstorms rolling our way for Tuesday and some additional chances on Wednesday. I'm meteorologist Jennifer Naramore. 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

0: Amos Martha, and I live in Rhode Island. I love PRX. I've been listening for quite a long time. I listen at night if I turn over and wake up because my cat has jumped on the bed. I tune it in and I listen through WGBH 89.7 in Boston. But it's just so pleasant. So just keep it coming. Thanks so much. Bye-bye.
1: This is PRX Remix.
2: You might think of a forest as a purely land-based phenomenon, but along much of the world's coastlines, if you dip beneath the ocean waves, you'll find forests of a different sort. Composed of countless waving fronds of seaweed, kelp forests offer food and shelter for a wide variety of animal species, protect our coast from erosion, and even benefit our economy. But to do all that, they need balance. I'm Jennifer Bernstein, CEO and the William C. Steer Senior President at the New York Botanical Garden, and this is Plant People. Today I'm joined by Dr. April Ridlon, Director of Science at the Monterey Bay Aquarium, and we're diving into the vast importance of kelp forests to our oceans, the way humans have thrown off the balance that keeps them thriving, and what's being done to protect them for the future. April, welcome to Plant People.
3: Thank you for having me.
2: I'm so excited to have this conversation today. And to start us out, let's clarify up front one very important thing. This is Plant People, but kelp is not actually a plant. So what is kelp and why is it not considered a plant?
3: That's right. So kelp is a species of algae, and kelp is not a true plant because it doesn't have roots or stems or leaves or flowers. It is a little bit tricky because if you look at kelp, they look to have many of the same elements that plants do, and they actually do photosynthesis. So they make their food the same way plants do too. So they have, instead of roots, they've got a stipe, which is flexible and can bend in the waves. Instead of roots, they've got a holdfast, which is just this massive tangle of that stipe material that holds them onto the surface of the floor of the ocean, usually rocks or rocky surface. And then they do have blades that look very much like leaves. And each one of those leaves, in the case of giant kelp, has a nematocyst, which is like a gas-filled bladder that helps them come up towards the surface of the ocean so that they can capture light and do photosynthesis. So even though they're not a plant, they have very similar structures to all of the structures that we recognize as a terrestrial plant.
2: Okay, so looks like plants, acts like plants, not plants, but plant adjacent. We'll take it. I want to back up and start with you for a moment. Can you tell us about your work at the Monterey Bay Aquarium and how did you get into your career in ocean conservation?
3: Yeah, so as Director of Science here, I oversee several of our research programs. The one that people are immediately most familiar with maybe is our Southern Sea Otter Species Recovery Program. So we do research on wild and rehabilitated otters. And we actually rehabilitate otters and put them back in the wild. Equally important, and actually the subject of my favorite exhibit at the aquarium, is the kelp forest that is right off our shores. And so another part of my job here at the aquarium is overseeing our coastal ecosystems research, which is research into kelp forests and what makes them resilient and persistent and what might drive their loss or recovery, and estuarine systems. So like estuaries, sloughs, salt marshes. These are both really important coastal habitats, and we do research in both of these places.
2: That's amazing. Well, I want to come and check it all out in person. How did you get into this line of work?
3: I always loved the ocean since I was a little girl. And I think of all the answers I could give you to that question, the truth is I figured out that being in conservation and being a marine ecologist meant that I got to play outside as an adult and I got to protect the places that I love most.
2: It's wonderful when you can have a career where you have that kind of meaning. I feel that same way about my role here at the garden. So if someone has seen kelp only, you know, as seaweed washed up on the beach, what would surprise them about kelp forests underwater? What are they really like when they're alive and thriving?
3: Yeah, I think one thing that is surprising to realize about kelp forests is that they support so much biodiversity. So if you go for a walk in redwood forests, I think it's obvious that there are a plethora of plants and animals that are living under that canopy. But what you might not realize is that underneath the water, there is truly a forest, just like the forest that we have here on land, that is supporting fish and invertebrates and hundreds of other species of algae. And so there's a really diverse community living underneath the water that is dependent on these kelp and that the kelp is actually making a home for.
2: Do you find kelp forests at the coastline or do they grow further in?
3: They typically speaking follow the coast, although some kelp can grow quite deep. The real magic for the kelp is being able to have access to sunlight. And that depends on how clear the water is and how close they can get to the sun. So there's kelp all over the globe and they mostly are in coastal areas.
2: Okay. Is there a sort of center of diversity of kelp or are they very distributed around the world?
3: I mean, the short answer is like kelp, at least giant kelp and bull kelp, they really prefer cold water. So they're going to be most abundant where there is cold, nutrient-rich water because they don't have roots. They're literally sucking the nutrients from the water around them.
2: I see. That's interesting. It's interesting because you hear kelp compared to rainforests, and I don't think of cold water when I think of rainforests. Why do people make that comparison?
3: I think it's the biodiversity. I mean, I think it's two things, right? We as human beings are able to see more of the terrestrial parts of Earth. It's a real privilege to be able to put a mask on your face and get in the water, and not many people are able to do that. It's one of the things I love about the kelp forest exhibit at the aquarium is that even if you don't dive or you haven't had the experience of going into a kelp forest yourself, you can stand at the bottom of that exhibit and watch the kelp swaying and see the leopard shark swimming by and the Garibaldi and the sheephead. And you can really get the same sense of wonder and peace that I have felt while diving in a kelp forest. One of the coolest things about kelp forests is that once you're under the water, you can see really clearly the different layers of life. There are invertebrates, kelp crabs, snails living almost at the surface of the water where they would have no business being if there weren't kelp there to support them, right? Usually they have to hang out at the bottom and be in pretty shallow places. Or you can see from the surface, egrets and other shorebirds walking on the surface of kelp or using the kelp as a hunting ground and sort of waiting for fish and other unsuspecting creatures to come close to the surface and then diving them. So it's just really magical.
2: How deep are we talking about in the kelp forest? How deep do they go?
3: So under ideal conditions, giant kelp can grow up to 175 feet.
2: 175 feet?
3: Yeah, the statistic
2: that
3: people
2: call
3: usually...
2: giant kelp.
3: Exactly. They are actually the world's biggest algae. So yeah, people say they can grow 2 feet a day. That's usually under ideal conditions. So here in Monterey Bay, we have seen them grow up to 12 inches a day, right? But if you had the perfect conditions, the perfect temperature, nutrients, sunlight, et cetera, they can get up to 2 feet a day. So they're just incredibly fast growing.
2: It must be a major driver of blue carbon too. They're sequestering carbon in these ecosystems, or is that an important part of their sort of ecosystem service or no?
3: Yeah, it's a good question and one that I think scientists are still working on, to be honest. So there's good evidence. Scientists have estimated how much carbon gets trapped in a kelp forest relative to like a terrestrial forest, right? And so those calculations are standing biomass calculations, which means in the stand of the kelp forest that you're in, how much carbon is being captured right here. And those publications have found this enormous amount of carbon being stored in kelp forests. One thing that gives me pause, though, is in thinking about sequestration. When we talk about carbon sequestration as it relates to climate effects, carbon sequestration really means that we're taking the carbon out of the cycle for significantly long periods of time. It's still a question that scientists are trying to answer, how much carbon is sequestered and for how long by kelp in coastal systems. Because unlike trees, when you have a stand of trees on land, unless they burn down, there is only a certain amount of cycling that's happening there. Kelp, they prefer really rough waters and turbulent waters, which means that the stipes break off pretty regularly.
4: A lot of exchange.
3: That's right. And they're actually broken down by bacteria, so they get eaten by things. When the kelp breaks down, the stipes break off, et cetera, that becomes drift kelp. And that drift kelp is a really important source of food for a lot of the herbivores that live in kelp forests. Bacteria also break them down further into detritus. But to me, all of that kelp is still sort of cycling in the system. So that's the only note of caution I would give, is like, there's a lot more turnover, I think, in kelp systems of carbon than there would be in a terrestrial forest. But I think it's good that we're recognizing this immense storage of carbon that the live kelp are providing.
4: So you talked about the biodiversity. Can you give us some other examples of the types of animals and life that depend on these kelp forests and how you think about that in terms of their importance to the environment writ large?
3: Yeah, it's a great question. So we've talked about kelp being what we would call a foundation species, which means that they're literally creating the habitat that other creatures are living in. They also do, to some degree, create conditions like environmental conditions around them, microclimates, like microcurrents. They slow the water down. They allow for sedimentation. So they create physical habitat for other things. And a lot of those other things that they're creating habitat for are juvenile species of fish that we eat and invertebrates that are really a critical part of the habitat around them. So, for example, we have quite a number of rockfish here in California that are important to our commercial fisheries, and at least a handful of them use kelp as nursery grounds. So if the kelp disappears, then those fish are also going to struggle to find a place to have their young growing up.
4: That's a great segue into just sort of what's happening with these kelp forests right now, especially along the California coast. What are the biggest threats that they're facing today?
3: Probably all of your listeners will know or remember the marine heat wave that was coined the blob. That was in 2013 or 14 here in California.
4: Yeah, that's a sticky name, the blob.
3: Right. At the time I was living in Santa Barbara, I was a graduate student, and the scientific community, at least I was definitely under the impression that this was sort of like an unprecedented event. We started seeing like weird tropical species where they shouldn't be. And it got a lot of press, this marine heat wave. And during that time, we also, and immediately after, we saw an unprecedented loss of kelp all over the West Coast of North America, especially here in California. We saw, the estimates from our ecologists are about 50% of the kelp forests declined here in Central California. Up north in Northern California, it was closer to 90% of the bull kelp disappeared. Wow. There. And so we had this massive die-off of these giant habitat-forming species. It would be like if we just went out and clear-cut a bunch of terrestrial forests. But of course, it was happening under the water, and so the visual impact of that wasn't as great as if you went to go hike in your favorite redwood stand or a piece of forest, and it was just gone because of this climate event, right? Unfortunately, since that major heat wave, we're starting to see these marine heat waves come more frequently and sort of becoming the norm. So in the last handful of years, we've had marine heat waves of some magnitude every single year, and they just keep seeming to break records in terms of how hot the waters are and for how long. And unfortunately, right now we're experiencing another marine heat wave. And I am sort of holding my breath for what is to come, because we're also going to be in an El Nino year. So that already means that we may experience not as much upwelling right off our coast. And again, like, the kelp really relies on that upwelling to bring cold, nutrient-rich water. And when that those temperatures increase and the nutrients drop, the kelp suffers. So I think kelp forests are a very clear example of what can happen when we change our climate, and with warming waters. We do have some bright spots. As I said, like our scientists have estimated only around a 50% loss of kelp forests in this place, whereas in other places, there was a wider spread loss. And of course, there's going to be many different reasons for that. But one of the things that is correlated to that persistence of kelp forests through time is having a healthy predator population in place when the marine heat wave hits. So the more intact your ecosystems are, the better they are going to be able to resist those events and recover from them. We're already seeing recovery here in Monterey Bay too, and that's natural recovery. There are lots of people working on restoring kelp actively, but here we're seeing kelp recover without human intervention. So that is a bright spot.
4: So it makes sense to me that the healthier the ecosystem sort of pre a challenging event, the better able the ecosystem is to recover. But what is it about the presence of predators that assists in that?
3: So I mentioned before that there are herbivores that like to munch on kelp. And one of those is the sea urchin. Sea urchins mostly feed on drift kelp. So those pieces of kelp that break off over time and float down to the bottom get eaten by urchins. Purple and red sea urchins, when held in check, are a really important part of the kelp forest, and they're doing a really important function. So even in places where otters have been absent for a long time, there are other predators that can help keep these populations in check. Down south, we have sheephead wrasse, and we have lobster who are doing that job. All over the coast, we have different species of sea star, including Pycnopodia, the sunflower star. And so, you know, but all of these predators are experiencing a warming ocean and multiple human stressors at the same time. And so as we lose one predator after another, the balance is lost in the kelp forest.
4: Okay, so in that context, we've got these threats to the kelp forest, which it sounds like the warming oceans are a major factor. I'm sure that there are other concerns around development and fisheries. But you also hear people talking about kelp as a sustainable food source, farming, even climate solutions. What makes kelp an exciting option in the sort of solution set?
3: Yeah, there is a lot of talk about kelp farming and that being a sustainable solution. I think more of the world is now aware that aquaculture is part of a solution for sustainable life on Earth, that we need to be looking for sustainable ways to do that. And kelp could be a big part of that. I think also that kelp is, as I said before, sort of a sentinel species for what climate change can enact in the oceans and in our systems. And because the loss of kelp was so dramatic, I would say even 5 years ago, I ran into fewer people who would know what a kelp forest is, even here on the coast, because of the things we talked about, being able to get access to the ocean, essentially. But you're right that both bull kelp and giant kelp can be used in all kinds of commercial products, as well as eaten themselves. And so using kelp in those ways is one way that we can make sure that we're using kelp sustainably and sort of managing the way that we use kelp.
4: So it's a sort of conservation by use strategy, encourage the sustainable use of kelp in order to support conservation efforts or growing of, how would you grow a kelp forest? Can they be propagated?
3: Yeah, they can be propagated. In fact, one of the lines of research that I'm working on right now is trying to get experts in kelp forest ecology together to kind of match up the methods that might be used to regrow kelp forests to what has been driving the loss of kelp forests. So in every place, there are going to be different challenges to regrowing a forest that has been lost. And our approach at the aquarium is really to try to support natural recovery, to understand what drives that natural recovery we're seeing and try to support it. So predator reintroduction is like a writ large example of this. If you support the conservation or reintroduction of kelp forest predators, then you are going to be contributing to their resilience over time. If you want to regrow kelp in a place, I think the first step is to make sure that it needs to be regrown. And what I mean by that is Are there any spores from kelp getting to that place? Like, what is actually preventing the kelp from regrowing in that place? If it's true, like, I mean, some places on the north coast of California, there's so little kelp left that it's very likely that spores are not reaching those places anymore because the kelp has just disappeared. And so you can seed lines to grow kelp with their sporophyte once they actually settle and they make a little teeny tiny hold fast and they're starting to grow in a miniature version of themselves. You can seed them on lines. You can also do that with something called green gravel. So there are ways that we can encourage kelp to come into places where it isn't currently. And there are also the other approach is to try to move the barriers to regrowth. So with urchins, we talked about predators. Some people also will remove urchins or smash them in place to do the job of predators when natural predators are not present. So I think there are a lot of creative solutions that people have come up with for restoring kelp. And there's still work to be done to match those methods with what is going on in that particular kelp forest to make sure that we're not just putting a bunch of kelp out and they're getting eaten by a bunch of urchins because the urchins aren't in check, for example, or we're bringing the urchins out of the water, but kelp doesn't seed in that place because there's no nearby population to seed it.
4: Yeah. Ecological restoration, so complicated in a terrestrial environment. I can't imagine the added layer of complexity when you look at marine ecosystems, but it's encouraging to know that it can be this combination of sort of letting the reintroduction of predators or sort of natural systems do some of the work and maybe more proactive measures as well. As you look at the work that you're doing now at the Monterey Bay Aquarium, what are the things that you're the most excited about?
3: I love my job and I'm so excited to be doing this kelp forest research. This is going to sound very nerdy, but in the last 2 years, we did some research around looking at the transitions between kelp forests that are thriving and urchin barrens, those places that are like wall-to-wall urchin zombies, and the transition zones between them. What makes an urchin barren start to transition back to a kelp forest, and what could make a kelp forest transition sort of downgrade into an urchin barren? And to answer those questions, we put divers in the water doing transects across those different habitats as they transitioned. And at the same time, our biologists who have decades of experience watching sea otters and knowing all about their foraging behavior went out and watched to see in those places whether there were otters there and what they were eating. And so we were kind of pairing both of those approaches under the water and above the water to try to answer questions about what might help accelerate recovery in the places where it's already started. So that's been really exciting. I'm hoping that we're going to have a paper coming out later this year about that. And this year, we just started looking at recruitment of kelp and urchins. So the other question we've been talking about is there a supply of kelp in the place where you don't see it anymore? And if so, why isn't it growing there? And part of that will have to do with the kelp itself. Of course, part of it will have to do with the urchins. And so our teams are now out collecting the tiny, tiny microscopic babies of kelp and urchins to try to answer that question. And so that, nerdy as it might be, we're taking microscope slides and putting them directly in the water so we can see really tiny forms of life. And brushes are collecting some of these organisms in their smallest forms. And to me, that's just as exciting as looking at the behavior of predators.
4: Yeah, yeah, that's incredible. We have a herbarium here. It's one of the largest herbariums in the world, and we have a collection of algae. And so when the herbarium staff will do maps, we have 8 million specimens in the herbarium. They'll map the collections from all over the world, and you'll get all of these little dots in the oceans. And

0: will think that it's a mistake, but it's not. Those are algae collections from places all over the world. Well, it's incredible work that you're doing. For our listeners, if you're not a diver, you're not doing this sort of research, what can the average person do to help protect, help forests?
1: Well, it's a great question. I think all of the individual actions that we are now more familiar with than ever about reducing your carbon footprint, taking your bike when you can, reducing your energy consumption, all of those things help our planet. Our policy team works hard to try to advocate for kelp protections and moving funds and resources in the right direction so that scientists can continue to do the kind of research we're doing and to figure out how to bring kelp forests back where they actually do need human intervention and human help to do so. As we all know, that funding landscape has changed quite a bit very recently, and it's made it tough for especially my colleagues. I feel privileged to be at an institution that has a very long-term view, and we are able to be in the water to see marine heat waves coming, to explore solutions in the water for kelp. My colleagues at other institutions are not as privileged, and we've lost a lot of funding for science in this country in the last year. So that's tough, but we're happy that we can partner with a lot of people to make sure that that research is still going on. You asked me about individual connections, and this is not a solution, but just this weekend, my daughter and I were at the beach together, and she decided, unprompted, to make a kelp forest in her beach pail.
0: Oh.
1: Yeah. She, for herself, discovered that, you know, at first she was trying to take the blades and the nematocysts and like push them into the sand at the bottom of the bucket to make the kelp float up. And she had already filled it with water, and they kept popping up. And so it gave her the experience of like what those things are for, right? What those blades and what those nematocysts are doing. They're filled with gas to bring the blades up to the surface. So then she figured out if she poked holes in them, she could sink them down and make it look like a kelp forest and put her little diver character in there and pull the kelp forest. And it just reminded me of all the times that I walked on the beach as a kid and picked up different types of kelp and algae and played with it, put it in your hair, build sandcastles with it. And so I think that's another like deep connection that we as human beings have. So I think just anytime we can connect ourselves with the natural world, it can ground us and inspire us to protect the things that we love.
0: I could not agree more. That's a beautiful place to leave it. Thank you so much, April, for taking the time to be on Plant People.
1: Thank you so much.
0: The next time you see a patch of seaweed washed up on the beach, you might just think about the vast underwater biome it came from. To learn more about what you heard on this week's episode, check out our show notes at nybg.org.
2: This is Bird Note. When waterfowl are in decline, hunters are some of the first people to sound the alarm and fund the recovery. Jared Hinson is a project manager with Ducks Unlimited, a nonprofit hunting and conservation group.
3: The North American model of conservation puts the bulk of the responsibility to fund conservation on hunters, because hunters in general are the consumptive users of those habitats, and they're just more willing to give money to that cause.
2: That money not only comes from hunting license sales, but also taxes on gear.
3: So guns, ammo, binoculars, all those sporting goods that you would use for hunting, a portion of that tax goes to the states, and they can then allocate that into conservation funding.
2: Financial support is just one way that hunters contribute to habitat management.
3: Waterfowl biologists and scientists have been leveraging hunters for data for almost 100 years now. The big thing now is avian influenza. Hunters are some of the first to see the impacts of that in the field, especially since the main vector for it is waterfowl. And so hunters really play a big role in disease monitoring.
2: 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I'm Jazzy Johnson.
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5: A light summer rain darkens the greenstone walls of the old church, and a three-wheeled moto taxi rounds the corner. Oaxaca, Mexico, and the Sierra Norte are visible through the mist. On the flatbed of the moto taxi is a sound system, advertising the big fight. Tonight, it says, Lucha Libre. The ring is in the center of an old tiled parking garage, and colorful flags flitter above. The men wear extravagant costumes, bright masks, spandex, leather boots, and they fly through the air, launching off the ropes, pulling off incredible acrobatic flips and high kicks. The audience surrounds them, seated at floor level looking up, as a luchador called Endeavor launches himself 15 feet out of the ring directly onto his muscle-bound opponent, crashing into the folding chairs. Over by the sound system, I speak to Manuel Eleon Hernandez, the announcer of tonight's fight.
6: Son personas normales, pero al momento en el que se visten, que se ponen una máscara.
7: These are ordinary people. They are normal people, but in the moment they get dressed, that they wear a multicolored mask, a mask that represents a character, these people change completely. They become they practically become immortal once they're up in the ring.
5: Postcards from the Wind are produced by me, Phil Corbett. A full 40-minute episode about Lucha Libre at thewind.org.
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3: It's hard to do politically, but compared to, you know, giving women the vote or ending slavery, like it's not, we've solved harder problems.
4: This is your host, Suki Wessling, and this is a mini Babbel. 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Cindy has spent a career at the EFF fighting for everyone's right to privacy and freedom of speech on the internet, and she's won. Her legal memoir, Privacy's Defender, details her role in arguing three seminal cases that set the stage for the internet we have today.
5: It's River to River from IPR News. I'm Ben Kiefer. There are a handful of lawyers in American history whose cases you and I benefit from every day without knowing their names. Cindy Cohen may be one of them. She grew up in central Iowa, moved to San Francisco, fell in with a crowd of early internet hackers, and ended up arguing, successfully, that computer code is protected speech under the First Amendment.
4: That's impressive, but it's not radical to say that as much as most of us value our privacy and freedom of speech, the open nature of the internet has come with its problems. Cindy is the first to admit that there is real harm being done, often anonymously, in the name of free speech. And this harm falls disproportionately on women and other vulnerable populations. Cindy argues that it's important to focus first on the necessity of internet privacy.
3: The reason I think privacy is important is because privacy is a way that people with less power can have a zone of protection from people who have more power. It's also the way that people organize to make change. Every public fight for social justice in the United States has needed to have a private space for it to grow. And, you know, in my lifetime, we've watched gay rights, for instance, go from something that really people had to talk about in private because it was not popular and people could, you know, literally be attacked for standing up for these things to the place where, you know, hopefully we can keep it. But the United States Supreme Court has recognized gay marriage and gay people have rights that are much closer to what they deserve than they had when this started out.
4: Cindy Cohen points out that it's been the lack of privacy that has allowed states to curtail women's right to reproductive decision making.
3: The stories are horrific, right? There's a woman in Nebraska who is serving 2 years in prison for having a conversation over Facebook messages with her daughter to help her daughter get an abortion. If that communication had happened on a more private channel rather than Facebook Messenger without encryption, she might not be in jail today. I mean, these are literally, you know, this isn't like an abstract, I wish I had a little more privacy moments. This is actually about people's security and people's ability to live their lives.
4: She also argues that depending on the government to write workable privacy protections is not always the best approach.
3: Well, I mean, I actually think that they're willing to wade in some really unfortunate ways. There are people whispering in their ears on the other side about, you know, why us not having privacy is great. And we have to explain why us having privacy and control is better than a world in which the corporations have all this control. So, you know, I don't like that sometimes that takes Congress to a standstill. And it's definitely the case for comprehensive privacy legislation that by the time it gets in front of Congress, it's been watered down so much it's not even good. You know, the last thing that was proposed federally for a comprehensive privacy protection was worse than what we have in California right now. Just because they call it privacy doesn't mean that it's privacy. But we have to keep pushing because otherwise we're just surrendering to this surveillance state.
4: As a firm defender of the First Amendment right to free speech, Cindy says that when we allow government to curtail some speech, they often go after the speech that many of us feel should be protected.
3: People who are seeking reproductive assistants need access to information, and we're seeing increasing censorship of that information by the sources that people normally go to, whether that's social media or even private websites. EFF just did a big report about censorship of reproductive information, and we found that even though the terms of a lot of these companies would, on their surface, mean that this information is available and, of course, is First Amendment protected, people were having access problems.
4: She also argues that because different communities don't share the same values, one person's free speech is another person's idea of grooming.
3: What they're trying to do is to say age appropriate for anything that might be harmful to kids. And that's a much broader term. And it includes things where I don't think everybody agrees. You know, if you talk to conservative people, they don't think having access to LGBTQ content or trans content, they think that harms kids. So I think that the thing that we're fighting now with a lot of the age gating is this idea that some stuff is harmful to kids. And that's a much broader category. And it's why EFF is so concerned and think it's a really bad idea. Because if we don't have a shared agreement about what's harmful to kids, then you're just handing a censorship tool to people.
4: Cindy Cohen also points out that not only do corporations often follow the government's lead to censor what many might see as the wrong free speech, but we can't depend on everyone to have the same definition of inappropriate images.
3: We've spent years trying to help women who have breastfeeding forums continue to have their forums when they get flagged for nudity because somebody's taking a picture and saying, like, she's not latching. How does this work? Or I've got this, you know, rash or something. What does this look like? And they get flagged as pornography.
4: Cindy Cohen also argues that online abuse isn't a new thing. It's an extension of the problems that vulnerable people in our society face already.
3: We took an offline problem where women's protection and women's protection from abuse was not handled seriously by law enforcement and people in power. And we moved it over into the online world. And we're experiencing the same kind of situation in which people whose job it is to help protect us and keep us safe from abuse are rotten at it in the offline world. And they're rotten at it in the online world. Like, women have had to publish under pseudonyms for years, right? Because of things like that. So I think that you know, one of the problems is there's just not very much recourse, offline or online, to people being harassed. Your ability to come after an abuser and get them to stop is, the tools are not great, right? And they need to be better. Like, you need to be able to get a restraining order against someone for online behavior and have it stick. And again, the problem of restraining orders not working very well is not an online problem. It's a problem in general of the way our society is slanted against these kinds of, you know, in ways that protect this kind of abuse.
4: Cindy Cohen and the Electronic Frontier Foundation see the worst abuses happening on platforms owned by corporations and run for profit. These corporations have developed what she calls a surveillance business model, sacrificing the needs and desires of the platform's users in the pursuit of profit.
3: The other thing that we believe strongly in is having a multitude of places where you can speak and participate. So if one isn't serving you, you can go somewhere else without losing your whole community. Part of the reason why EFF is very supportive of some of the communities like Mastodon or Blue Sky or other kinds of communities that are not corporate controlled and have a surveillance business model is to let people be able to build communities that serve them rather than being, you know, stuck in these huge communities where there's a lot of abusers.
4: And to those who say we could fix the problem like they have in Australia by forcing people to register in order to take part in social media, not so fast, Cindy says. Anonymity is not the fundamental issue.
3: They have done scientific research about anonymity, and we have a gigantic example in front of us, which is Facebook, right? Which requires real names. People aren't nicer to each other. This idea that anonymous speech allows people to be meaner to each other or to harass people more isn't actually borne out by the research.
4: Cindy Cohen and EFF are hopeful that they can convince governments to take online harassment seriously. Rather than curtailing people's right to free speech and privacy, get more serious about going after offenders in the real world.
3: Right now, we have people who harass with impunity. It's not actually all that hard to find most of them. I mean, the number of people who can legitimately handle being untraceable online if they're engaging in a campaign in harassment, it's very small. It's that they're not being caught. It's that nobody's trying to catch them. It's that the cops say, oh, there's a VPN. There's nothing I can do. Of course there is. When they're trying to go after drug dealers, they can go past a VPN, right? Like, so I just think it's a problem of will and enforcement and not a problem of the technology.
4: Cindy says we need to never lose sight of what we've gained from a free internet.
3: EFF does human rights work all around the world. The ability to sneak information out of a repressive government and using anonymity, VPNs, tools like Tor, it saves lives. We wouldn't know the things we know about the Taiwanese fight for freedom, Tibet. We work with a lot of Chinese democracy people. Now we've got people in Ukraine. We've got people in Gaza. We've got people, I mean, all over the world, Sudan, people all over the world who need to get information out of very scary places where there is official censorship. They need these tools and they rely on these tools. And if we decide that, you know, because cops aren't willing to investigate harassment, we're going to get rid of these tools, it's not the right move to remove anonymity from everybody because some people misuse it.
4: Cindy Cohen of the Electronic Frontier Foundation says that there is hard work ahead, but freedom is always worth fighting for.
3: You know, John Perry Barlow once told me, no one gives you your rights, you have to take them. And I think that that's a lot of my framing about it. We have a lot of work to do. But I do think that in some ways we've kind of metastasized a lot of the benefits that the internet gave us, and we're sometimes only focused on the problems. And it's not like the problems aren't there, but it's also not like the benefits aren't there. And what we need is all of these tools to work for us. And they can. If we can get rid of this surveillance business model, I think we can shrink a lot of things down to a better problem. That's not hard to do. I mean, it's hard to do politically, but compared to, you know, giving women the vote or ending slavery, like it's not, we've solved harder problems.
4: Thanks to Cindy Cohen, retiring executive director of the Electronic Frontier Foundation, for sharing her perspective. Find show notes and listen to the full interview at BABBLERY.com. 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
3: This is Bird Note. As a flock of ducks lift off from a marsh, their wings reveal large patches of powder blue and emerald. These dabbling ducks are called blue-winged teal. They're petite birds, noticeably smaller than mallards. The male's blue-gray head has a bright white crescent at the base of the bill, and his cinnamon sides and underparts are peppered with dark dots. Females are mottled grayish-brown. Blue-winged teal are long-distance migrants, traveling from nesting areas in Canada and the U.S. to South America for the winter. They feed in shallow water, with a preference during the breeding season for snails and fly larvae. In fall and winter, they seek out plant matter, especially seeds. Blue-winged teal pair up during the winter and migrate together in spring to a nesting area, often to where the female was born. There, the female will lay about 10 eggs, which hatch after 3 weeks. Once the eggs hatch, mother and ducklings walk away from the nest area within 24 hours, never to return to their nest again. Within just weeks, the young will be flying and ready to join their parents in their great migration south. For Bird Note, I'm Michael Stein.

0: Andre Sims is a barber without a shop. He just graduated from hair school, and until he finds a place to work, Andre does house calls. Today, he has an appointment on Girard Street, just off North Capitol. He carries his tools and a black backpack, the clippers in one pocket, the blades in a plastic bin in another. For now, he's just got the basic stuff.
1: I lost like $500 worth of equipment 3 days before I completed hair school. So I just got my my 76ers, my Andy Masters, and my Andy T-Outliners. But I wish I had my detailers and all my other good stuff, but I'm gonna make it do with a do, boo. In other words, I'm gonna make it work.
0: Andre's client today is his friend Junior. The guys met 35 years ago on Girard Street when Andre's family moved to the neighborhood.
1: We used to build go-karts and race them down the hill. And everybody in the neighborhood had a go-kart. And he had one of the fast ones. I had a fire truck. We used to steal people's shopping carts to take their wheels off of them so we can put them on our go-kart. Alrighty. About to get the show started.
0: Andre says if there was ever trouble, he was usually the one causing it. By sixth grade, he was selling drugs. Kids bought joints out of his lunchbox for $1 a pop. And by the time he was in eighth grade, Andre was using PCP, a drug he and his friends called boat.
1: We had a thing called a breakfast club. And the breakfast club consisted of getting high before we went to school. So getting the PCP, the boat, that'd be our breakfast. So then after breakfast club, I go to school, hang out for school. Then after that, you know, smoke some boat. But I mainly, you know, went to the go-go every week. Wherever they had it and when they had it, I was there. But that was on like on the weekends and stuff like that. Typical day after school, then, you know, shoot dice, gamble, hang out with the girls. I knew right from wrong, but it's like, for some reason to me, wrong always felt better.
0: After high school, Andre landed in prison. He spent 6 years behind bars. And when he got out, he kept selling and using drugs. PCP was his drug of choice. He dipped joints and cigarettes in PCP for a high that made him feel invincible. But by 2000, Andre was anything but.
1: Yeah, man, that was one of the hardest moments of my life when she passed. September 9th, 2000. I mean, that clicked a button.
0: He's talking about his girlfriend, Deshaun Robinson. She was 18 when they met at a roller skating rink. Andre was almost 30. They had two kids, Davon and Diamond. When Deshaun died in a car accident, the children were just 1 and 2 years old.
1: You know, I guess I tried to hold it in, and then, you know, my daughter was one. And, you know, I guess it was a couple of months after, you know, after all the, I want to say, newness of

0: I want to say newness of their mom's death wearing off, and you stop receiving help from people and stuff like that. And I had to do her hair, so I was so frustrated. I just started crying. I was like, man, why couldn't it have been me? You know what I'm saying? Why your mother leave me like this? You know, once my kid's mother passed, and it was like, I had to shut everything down, man. Stop selling drugs, all that, man. So, it's like, I just had to do what I needed to do.
1: Andre gave up the PCP. He placed his kids in daycare and held down jobs at a grocery store and at George Washington University Hospital. He also took care of his mother. She died in 2008. In June, Andre graduated from the barber styling course at Bennett Career Institute in Northeast D.C. And for good luck, classmates pinned dollars to each other's clothes on the last day of school, but Andre had just left hundreds of dollars worth of haircutting tools on the bus and needed more than just luck.
0: A couple of my classmates gave me blades, and which were like $30. Instead of them pinning a dollar, I appreciate that more. I sure did.
1: Money's still tight. Andre gave up his cell phone service to pay for Davon and Diamond's back-to-school supplies. One day, he hopes to open up a shop with Asia, his older daughter from another relationship. It'll be called Daddy and Daughter's Hair Care and Spa. But until then, he's back in a neighborhood. He chats up the people walking by, offering discounted cuts. For the elderly, he'll often do the cuts for free. Anything to practice his hand and find new clients. I'm Tatiana Safronova.
2: Texas is a land of stories. This is one of them. I suppose the greatest gift we boys ever got came from Uncle Dale in 1965. He was not our real uncle, we just called him that. Back then, calling an adult by their first name was thought to be rude, so we had lots of aunts and uncles. Uncle Dale was the first grown-up to come home in the afternoon. He was one of those early rising blue-collar workers who worked at the local Halliburton yard and who, as the poet Appleman said, followed his shadow home to grass. He watched us play baseball in the street. This was not an asphalt road, but a caliche road, still rather hard and dusty in the dry times, and produced cake-like mud when it rained. But in South Texas, we rarely got rained out. Uncle Dale was our umpire. He would sit out in a lawn chair under the inadequate shade of a mesquite tree, drinking coffee in a big white mug and smoking a cigar. You could smell the sweet tobacco drifting through the infield. Home plate and second base were in the middle of the street. First base was 10 steps into the Garcia's yard, and third base was 10 steps into Uncle Dale's yard. Sometimes Uncle Dale ruled on close calls from the comfort of his place in the shade. Mostly, he just warned us that a car was coming and yelled, "You boys get out of the road before that car runs over you." I can only remember us getting out of that chair once. We were having our own little baseball draft the way we always did, hand over hand up the bat, and the one who topped off got first choice. He drafted the best player, and then the other team the second best, and so forth, until one or the other had to take the worst player. Well, Mrs. Anderson came over and suggested that we should draw numbers out of a hat, making one team even and one team odd, and in this way would spare the feelings of being chosen last. Uncle Dale would not stand for these progressive ideas. He was a purist. He got up and he waved her off, saying, "If a boy is not so good, this way he knows it and can do something about it before it's too late." So we continued in our way. One day we came home from school and we saw Uncle Dale on a huge bulldozer in the brush across the road. We went over there to watch him because, like all boys, we were fascinated with anything that could topple trees and reform the earth. We guessed he was doing something over there for Halliburton, but after about 30 minutes he shut down the dozer, he hopped off, and he said, "There's your new baseball field, boys." We were off the streets. No longer was the crack of the bat muffled by a car horn wanting to drive through our infield. Uncle Dale's baseball field was the greatest gift most of us ever got. I'm W.F. Strong. These are stories from Texas. Some of them are true.
0: Hope each one of you enjoy the story as much as I have telling it to

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2: We do have the unsettled weather sticking around for the next few days. Showers with thunderstorms at times, and some of these storms may be on the strong side with some locally heavier rainfall, frequent lightning, stronger winds too. Now dry for the early morning in Olive Branch, our low 70s. Showers with thunderstorms becoming likely Tuesday afternoon with our high temperature into the upper 80s. For the Vicksburg area, maybe a few showers out there through the night. Fog developing, a low 70s. Showers with thunderstorms likely on Tuesday. For Hattiesburg, cloudy through the night, a low 70s. Rounds of showers and thunderstorms likely as we're heading through Tuesday with our high right around 85 degrees. I'm meteorologist Jennifer Naramore. 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
5: At least as far back as 200 million years ago, cycads grew in abundance. And at the peak of their distribution and diversity, they lived alongside the dinosaurs. These so-called living fossils were a fixture of tropical prehistoric landscapes and have changed little since then. Yet today, they face their greatest threats in poaching, habitat destruction, and climate change. I'm Jennifer Bernstein, CEO and the William C. Steer Senior President at the New York Botanical Garden, and this is Plant People. Today, I'm joined by Dr. Dennis Stevenson, previously our Vice President for Botanical Science here at NYBG and currently the Senior Curator Emeritus Editor at Botanical Review. He is one of the world's top cycad experts, and together we're exploring the storied past and challenging future of these ancient and unique plants. Hi, Dennis. Welcome to Plant People.
6: Hello. I'm glad to be here. Thanks for having me.
5: Well, I'm so glad to talk to you today. It's always fun to speak with you. And we're going to have a great conversation about cycads. And you are the perfect person to have that conversation with. So for listeners who may not be familiar, what exactly are cycads and how do they differ from more common plants like ferns or palms?
6: Well, they're a very ancient lineage, as we pointed out. But it's their growth habit. They tend to be single stem plants that we don't think of as very branched. And they really look like a cactus with palm leaves.
5: Yeah, that's a good description. So what drew you to focus your research on cycads?
6: Well, that's a very interesting story, actually. My academic grandfather had published on the structure of the growing points of cycads in several papers. And they were always of interest to me. But sometimes things in your career are serendipitous. And after I finished my PhD, I had a postdoc at Harvard University, but I was stationed at Fairchild Tropical Garden in Miami. And they have the best cycad collection in the world. Mm. And I'm going, this is perfect. Yeah. So I think that's what really started it for me.
5: Well, I can see how being at Fairchild, you would be inspired because they have some incredible plants there. And I love that phrase, academic grandfather. Can you explain what that means for our listeners?
6: Yes. My major professor for my PhD, it was his professor, and he was on my PhD committee, my academic grandfather, except he passed. And they were the authors of the primary plant morphology textbook through three or four editions.
5: I've heard other colleagues of ours talk about their forebears in science in exactly that same way. And I think it's nice because it speaks to the continuity of science and the fact that nothing is ever really fully resolved in one person's career. We're always continuing to broaden our understanding. So it's a nice turn of phrase. So you found them interesting. You found yourself at a place where they were in abundance. What about them has kept you focused for so long?
6: I've gone through various phases in studying them. And the first phase was taking up where my academic grandfather left off in the developmental anatomy or structure of that shoot system. It so happened that simultaneously, a man that I knew as an undergraduate had given a talk at the Ohio Academy of Science meeting, and he was retiring to Fairchild, and he was interested in the reproduction of these plants. And their reproductive cycle is just amazing. There are a few seed plants, actually the only ones, I guess, extant, that have motile male gametes. And they have these sperm cells that are so big, you can see them on the slide with the naked eye. And so then the idea was, well, we have all these living plants there. We could look at them experimentally to see how this system really works. So once I did the anatomy stuff, I then moved into the reproductive side and the pollination biology, because nobody knew how they got pollinated, yet they have male plants versus female plants. How does the pollen get over there? And how does the system work? So because there's a native one in Florida, and in the wild areas at the Montgomery Botanical Center, I was able to work out the reproductive cycle of them in some detail. Then I went, well, you know, they got these really weird compounds. And one of them is called BMAA, and it's a neurotoxin. It's a non-protein amino acid, to be specific. But the really cool part was we found weevil pollination in these plants, and that the weevils were consuming the plant. So we went, whoa, wait a minute. These guys should be dead. But they weren't dead. They were living. So we tried to figure out, how did they deal with this BMAA? And it ends up that they actually sequester it in their cocoon cases and make poisonous cocoon cases against their predators.
7: So the pollinators, the weevils, were also eating them?
6: Yep, they eat them and they sequester this BMA. They secrete it out into their cocoon cases. So it doesn't stop them from growing. Any other organism, well, we would just die. There's something called cattle staggers in Australia, where the livestock will eat cycad leaves. And it's a neurotoxin. In fact, Oliver Sacks wrote a whole book on them.
7: Right.
6: In Island of the Colorblind.
7: So they sequester it so that the weevils can still pollinate and do what they're doing without dying, but so that they can still procreate.
6: Because the weevils go through their life cycle by copulating on the female cones and then ovipositing on the male cones. So they go through their life cycle inside these plants.
7: It's amazing all of the strategies that plants have developed. So let's talk a little bit about this description that you often hear about cycads as living fossils. What does that mean? And what do we know about their ancient history alongside dinosaurs?
6: The older I get, the more I identify with living fossils, I must say. It's because of the early fossil record in the early Permian. They remain little changed, but yet they survive the vicissitudes of time. So you've got to say, okay, what's the secret? What's going on in this group of organisms that allow that? Well, there are certain things like the neurotoxins have developed would be a good one. That keeps your predators from munching on you.
7: Yeah.
6: But the time frame is that because from what we know in the fossil record, and it's pretty good, and there's some details in there, it allows us to have a plant that resembles a fossil, but it's still alive. So we can look at its life cycle and how it's functioning in a modern context on how they might compare to the conifers, ginkgo, and then, of course, the flowering plants. So there are lessons to be learned by looking at different organisms, just as looking at ferns might help me understand cycads.
7: Interesting. So they have this long persistence, and that allows us to understand what strategies they're using. And from that, what do we learn about biodiversity in general? Have we taken that knowledge and applied it in some particular ways?
6: Yes, in a way, because what we've learned from studying the extants, we do know the foibles they have. So we know that they were widespread and covered everywhere. And now, of course, they're very restricted. So what are their foibles? Well, one of their foibles was in their reproductive system, because it takes too long to get from one generation to the next. I mean, as fast as you could do to raise a plant from seed to making a cone, and that's under optimum greenhouse conditions, is 5 years. Many of these plants at Fairchild had been there 50 years before they made a cone. So not only do you have a long life cycle, which means you can't have a lot of genetic turnover in terms of mutations, but that whole process with the weevils takes almost 2 years. So part of the lesson is gigantism probably doesn't do you any good. Big unbranched plant, giant sperm, huge seeds with all kinds of stored stuff in them, often for naught.
7: Mm-hmm. Yeah, but they've done okay.
6: They're doing okay. And if we leave them alone, they'll continue to do okay.
7: The pods are so fun to see. They're often there in the conservatory.
6: Yes.
7: And I always point them out when I'm there with a visitor because they're amazing. And now I have more information to share about why they're so amazing.
6: You know, this tree stump thing that's in that house?
7: Mm-hmm.
6: Well, that plant, that cycas sits next to it.
7: Mm-hmm.
6: Is one of an original plant to the conservatory from 1905.
7: Oh, wow. Wow. That's amazing.
6: They're long lived.
7: Yeah, yeah. So you mentioned a little bit about the range and how it's changed over time. Where in the world today do cycads grow naturally, and why are those environments particularly suitable?
6: One country that does pretty well with them is Australia. And I think it's partially because the Australians haven't destroyed their landscapes, in a sense. So I think these plants just survive there. No known herbivores. And then parts of Africa, tropical Africa into central Africa, where we still have undeveloped mountainous areas. And the plants seem to do well there. And really, it's the same thing in the New World. The odd man out a little bit is our one species in North America that's not a fossil, the Zamia pumila in Florida. And that seems to do well. And I think it does well because they're ones where if you damage them, and they often can make a second branch or two branches. And so they seem to be able to survive that kind of disturbance that goes on. They're underground. That's another secret some of them have used. So fires and desert situations don't damage them.
7: So you said it's not a fossil. Does that mean that this is a later species? It hasn't been around as long?
6: Yeah, they look pretty much the same. But for some reason, we would never put a fossil in a modern genus in the classification. I don't know why, but that's just what we do.
7: Okay. So this is a taxonomical artifact.
6: Yeah, but they look just like them.
7: Okay.
6: You'll get a kick out of this. I even reconstructed a fossil cone once because when you go to the lab and you see those big jars with the pickled things.
7: Yeah.
6: Well, the liquid all dried out and it dried out and it looked identical to a fossil.
7: Okay.
6: So I sent a picture to a paleobotanist and said, look what I found.
7: Did it work?
6: It worked. It did.
7: So many people are surprised to learn that cycads do still play very important ecological roles. So what benefits do they bring to their ecosystems, these plants?
6: Well, they have these roots called coralloid roots. And what it is, they're agiotrophic. So they grow up towards the surface of the soil. And so they don't, instead of growing down, they grow up.
7: Okay.
6: And they form little masses around the base of the plant. And they have in them a blue-green alga, or cyanobacterium, as they're called, mm-hmm. That's a nitrogen fixer.
7: Ah, they come with their own fertilizer.
6: And they also can take a soil and add nitrogen to the area. It's really quite interesting because the other important nitrogen fixers that we know of are the bean family.
7: Mm-hmm.
6: But they use a different bacterium in a different way.
7: Mm.
6: The nitrogen thing was a big thing. Gloria Carusi and I had a couple of grants working on that.
7: Does that mean that they have a role to play in restoration efforts?
6: Partially, but also we want to know how that system works so we can utilize that to our system. So if we can dissect the pathways it uses, et cetera.
7: You can replicate it in other ways.
6: Yes, because there is a nitrogen pathway in the plant, and there's actually a nitrogen pathway in the blue-green algae. When they're living in the cycad, they use a third route.
7: Hmm.
6: So this obviously tells us something about making a situation where we could utilize these in crop plants, not to expect the normal situation, but to do it in such a way to utilize the known third route.
7: So a new route for nitrogen fixing that could be applied in crop situations.
6: Exactly.
7: That's very interesting. Conservationists warn that cycads are now among the most endangered plant groups on Earth. What are the main threats that they're facing today?
6: One of them is habitat destruction. The other one is the illegal trade. And I was very involved in that with the IUCN and developing an action plan and actually getting legislations passed to get certain things downlisted, and I'll explain that. So we tried to convince the community, you don't need a big plant. you can watch one grow. Mm-hmm. So we really pushed the downloading seeds. And that's because one person might have a pollen plant in Iowa and someone in England's got the ovulate plant. What are they going to do? So if they can send their pollen over and get seeds, they can then disperse those cultivated seeds and not take from the wild. So
7: is that what you did through the IUCN?
6: We did, yeah, that was one of the things that we did to try to stop. Because there's certain cultures that view a plant in your collection only of value if it's wild collected. Mm. So we had to get past that at the same time.
7: Yeah.
6: Cactus people know this same problem.
7: Yeah, cactus poaching has been a problem for a long time and ramped up actually recently during the pandemic, the demand. Yeah.
6: But the big push we did also, I should mention this one because it's so successful, particularly in Mexico, working with indigenous people. Don't go in the forest and some guy gives you $5 for a $200 plant for him. Go in the forest, harvest the seeds, start a nursery. So we actually got a grant to subsidize the starting of nurseries. They grow the seedlings up and they sell the plants and there's a continuous renewable income then for the indigenous people.
7: That's a great example of creating a bioeconomy and doing it to a conservation end. So that's terrific. The International Union for the Conservation of Nature, I think it's worth just saying a word about what that organization does. We've talked about it on this podcast before, but this is an organization of conservation practitioners and scientists who identify threatened species and they will put them on various lists of concern. The red list is a very notable one. And it sounds like your work with them was about creating frameworks for disrupting the poaching that was happening. I'm interested to know who's doing the poaching. Is it like a mass market gardener or who is it that's the end user?
6: It's the same mentality as the cacti or orchid people.
7: Okay.
6: There are people who want to expand their cycad collection and they'll do anything to go get them. Often someone would just fund a trip because they wanted to go somewhere and they could sneak some plants back. But I would go back to your IUCN comment because I founded the cycad specialist group. And the first thing we did is make a world list of all the cycads. It's available online now. It's been through several reiterations. But we've listed then the threat to each species and given its distribution. And I think the good thing is some things have been downlisted.
7: Meaning that they've gone from the red list.
6: Put on appendix two.
7: Yeah. That's good. That means that the efforts are working.
6: Exactly.
7: Yeah. It's a great organization. And many of our scientists here at NYBG participate in the process that they undertake. And it's an important input to conservation frameworks and to conservation practices all over the world. I mean, we're a collections-based institution. I understand the impulse to collect. And these things are things of beauty. So I can understand the desire to have them, but not at the risk of the plant going extinct. That's not okay.
6: Well, I think cutting one leaf off to make a herbarium specimen is probably fine.
7: Yeah, okay. So there's a range.
6: Yeah, as opposed to digging it up.
7: Yeah. Well, it sounds like there are better alternatives now for people to get these plants if they want them. And watching them grow, I imagine, can be very satisfying for folks. You said that there are species that are being downlisted. Are there places where that's been particularly successful, where wild populations are regenerating or thriving in a way that at one point seemed unlikely?
6: There's a real focus in Mexico, for example. Another area where there's a focus is in South Africa, Australia, and China. Mm-hmm. China's gotten really good about that kind of thing now.
7: Yeah, it's interesting to think about places that are at different stages of development now in the context of the current science and the biodiversity crisis. So much of the development that was happening in the Industrial Revolution was taking place without the benefit of our current understanding about the way that these systems can and cannot regenerate and what happens when we lose species. But today we have a lot more information. So maybe countries are approaching it differently.
6: And I think getting the amateur community to raise plants and seedlings and stuff has also helped.
7: Yeah. Well, this is a way in which the exchange of information as between the scientific community and the avocational hobbyist has improved a lot with the internet. People who are interested in plants and who want to collect them but don't want to do it in a way that's irresponsible have ready access to a lot more information than they once did. So maybe that's helping.
6: Yeah, I believe that's true.
7: It sort of tracks with the growing interest in native plants. It's the other side of the coin. If you're interested in plants in general, then you're thinking about systems, you're thinking about how to support your local biodiversity, and maybe you also are interested in rare plants, but you don't want to be irresponsible about it. So I think it's a good thing for there to be more global awareness about what are the most pressing conservation issues related to cycads right now. It sounds like there's been a lot of progress on the poaching question. What about habitat destruction? That's harder to deal with, isn't it?
6: Yeah. It is. It definitely is. I mean, there are various kinds of examples. If you're in the Amazon area and you flood an area, these guys are not aquatics.
7: Right.
6: They're gone.
7: Yeah.
6: And once you wipe them out in a place like that, to get it back is going to be very, very difficult. So it's various kinds of habitat destructions because cycads aren't all desert plants. A lot of them are rainforest plants. In South America, there's one epiphytic one we have in the conservatory that's actually only found in the tops of trees in the mountains of Panama.
7: Hmm.
6: That one is really, really threatened as they keep cutting down for timber and various other usages. Its habitat's going to be gone.
7: You mentioned this idea of you don't know what you're losing when you lose a species because you don't know what you haven't yet understood. Are there potential uses, for example, human uses of these plants that you think we don't fully understand yet, but could be lost? Are there medical applications? I would think with a neurotoxin, there could be.
6: There's been some pursuit of it, but it stopped. But the notion of understanding neurodegeneration, like Oliver wrote about with this BMAA compound as an experimental compound. And we actually, Gloria Caruzzi and I, actually were using it in that little plant that botanists can grow by the thousands, Arabidopsis or the Thalecrest, the experimental plant, using BMAA on it. And we got some interesting results of what it could do. We passed it off to some neuro people, but they never really picked it up.
7: Mm. Yeah. And so that's a good example, Dennis, because maybe in the moment in time with the available funding, that wasn't something that someone picked up, but that doesn't mean that the inquiry is done. But if the plants are extinct, there's nowhere to go.
6: Nowhere to go.
7: With
6: good
7: it.
6: Point.
7: So an important reason to think about how we protect these plants. So if we have listeners who are interested in cycads, where would you point them to learn more? And where would you point them to help protect these plants?
6: There's a website called the Cycad Pages, which I think is extinct now that Ken Hill died, but it's still available. But there's a new one called the World List of Cycads. There's pictures of every species, where they are, ancillary information, photos of herbarium specimens and field photos, and we're constantly updating them. So there'll be a section on neurotoxicity on those pages. There'll be a section on chromosome numbers. There'll be a section on various topics that deal with them.
7: How many plants do you have at your home, Dennis?
6: Hardly any.
7: Yeah, this is a thing about botanists that is surprising. They don't cultivate plants indoors, really. It's not their thing.
6: Well, Jan goes nuts in our garden.
7: Okay, good.
6: But so yeah, all indoor plants, no, she doesn't want them either, you know?
7: Yeah. Well, Dennis, it's really fun to talk to you always. Thanks for coming to talk to us about cycads here on Plant People.
6: Thank you very much.
7: With hundreds of millions of years of cycad success behind us, it's all the more important that these living fossils survive this difficult time in their history for the benefit of the planet and for future generations. If you'd like to learn more about what you've heard in this episode, check out our show notes at nybg.org.
8: This is Bird Note. As a kid, artist David Shepherd would sketch all the flora and fauna he saw. His true love was for plants. But when he moved to Hawaii to study botany, he realized
9: Hawaii is special because its main character is birds. Birds were the dominant species in terms of animal life. And so all the plants really co-evolved with the birds. You can see that in just how specific the beaks of different species are to the shapes of the flowers here. And so that became part of my art.
8: David now designs aloha shirts featuring the native plants and wildlife of Hawaii. One design features the i'iwi, a Hawaiian honey creeper.
9: So the i'iwi birds dart from flower to flower to flower very quickly. Well, the Hawaiians saw this and they thought of the metaphor that it was like procreation, the metaphor for the health of the forest, because only in its procreation can it exist.
8: Then, hidden among the trees, David has drawn kahuli, or native land snails.
9: Their existence in the forest is special because if they were around, it was said that the forest would sing. And songs are also a very important element of Hawaiian culture because it's how things are passed on from generation to generation. It's how you communicate what the world is. So these snails are singing, right? And then you have the birds that are a symbolic of procreation. And so the combination is that this is Hawaii. This is the perpetuation of it.
8: See pictures of David's designs at our website, birdnote.org. I'm Mark Bramhill.
10: A huge statue has bitten the dust in Kolkata, and almost no one is shedding any tears. Sports Today describes it.
11: It has stood tall in front of the iconic Salt Lake Stadium in Kolkata for several years. In front of the VIP gate is the sculpture of a headless torso with two balls on its feet and the Biswa Bangla ball on the top of the waist.
10: It is hard to describe. Two muscled, veiny legs in white soccer shorts, and on top of the shorts, instead of a torso, a big ball like a globe. The Bengali letter Bo standing in for Bisho Bangla, or Bengal and the world. And when a new government came to power in the state recently, ousting the old one, which had been here for 15 years, that statue was one of the first things to go. This is Sandeep Roy in Kolkata. The former chief minister of West Bengal, Mamata Banerjee, lamented, "I feel very bad." That's natural. The statue was apparently her brainchild. She had designed the logo on it. She said sports fans love to take selfies with it. But few sympathized. Her government had removed a long-standing public art project as well, overnight. Poroma, a sculpture showing a tribal woman inspired by folk art. It was by renowned artist Shanu Lahiri, who had died the year before. It had become such a landmark since it was installed in 1987. The area had become known as Poroma Island. But it had to make way for one of the Bisho Bangla globes. Now one might say, what goes around, comes around. At that time, the artist Chitrabhanu Mojumdar had told the Times of India, "In the US, minimalist sculptor Richard Serra's works have often courted controversy and led to public debate. Why can't that happen here?" He was probably referring to the Tilted Ark affair. In 1981, Serra installed a 15-ton rusting steel slab that cut across Federal Plaza in Lower Manhattan. He didn't think public art had to necessarily beautify public space. He wanted to disrupt it instead. Many New Yorkers didn't agree. New York Times art critic Grace Gluck called it an awkward, bullying piece that may conceivably be the ugliest outdoor art in the city. Employees of the government offices around the plaza collected signatures demanding its removal. It led to a hearing and heated debates, as recounted in the documentary Tilted Ark. Some government officials panned it.
12: Abstract art is fine and dandy, but when the public puts its money up for it, I think it ought to have some say in the matter.
10: The jury voted to remove the sculpture. Serra sued, citing his right to free speech, but to no avail. The sculpture belonged to the government, not him.
13: Obviously, I hope the ark is removed and auctioned off if possible. There is no shame in admitting a $175,000 mistake.
10: One night, it was cut up and hauled away to a scrap metal yard. Serra protested, but to no avail.
14: I can't live in a country that commissions my art, invites me to the White House, shakes my hand, and tears my work down.
10: And Serra warned against valuing art via referendum.
14: You know, if you had a referendum between a slot machine and Beethoven, there'd be no Beethoven.
10: It all raises an interesting question about public art, whether in Kolkata or New York. What is the real purpose of public art? In India, most of the time, it's either about beautification or it's just a monument to patriotism. In fact, public art in India these days tends to believe bigger is always better. India has the world's tallest, second tallest, and third tallest sitting statues. Public art in general is not something born out of public discussion, input, and demand. The former government had promised to make Kolkata into London, and as part of that project, it had installed mini Big Ben clock towers all over the city. And as a gift for soccer lovers, a statue of football great Messi when he visited the city. Now, the Messi statue is gone as well as part of the public art change sweeping the city. When the minister says the football statue was ugly, few disagreed. However, when a minister says it will be replaced by something more aesthetically pleasing, many are wary as they brace themselves for more giant statues, just playing a different political ball game.

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2: Welcome to USC Annenberg's This California Life. I'm Megan Donis. This season, we document Altadena after the fires, following this remarkable community as it recovers and rebuilds. And part of that community were the many animals who went missing during the fires. Reporter Alyssa Martinet follows one woman who returned to her home in Altadena to spearhead efforts to rescue beloved pets and reunite them with their families.
3: Billy cat!
4: It's February 2025, a month after the Eaton Fire burned through Altadena, and Jamie Rosier is standing in the wreckage of a burnt home, calling out for a lost cat. As the fire raced towards town, the owner couldn't get her cat out from under the bed in time. She had to leave.
3: I'm trying right now to see if I can even identify, you know, what might look like a bed. Because that's where she said he was when she evacuated. And she said it would be a miracle if he survived. And she's been convinced that he's dead. I'm not going to let her think that at this point. I don't want her to give up.
4: Choppers fly overhead. Nearly every structure is utterly flattened. All that's left standing in most of the houses are the brick chimneys.
3: If he ran out, he could be anywhere.
4: Yeah.
3: But if he stayed there, his body might be right there. I don't know. But I still call out and talk to them and, you know, make kitty sounds and kissy sounds and all the things. I'll shake treat bags sometimes and I'll pour the kibble.
4: Jamie has worked with animals her whole life. She has her own business as a dog trainer and behavior consultant. She's also worked in animal disaster relief all over the U.S. Her first was Hurricane Katrina in 2005, where she helped rescue animals in the disaster zone.
5: I did not know at that time that there was that realm at all. I had no idea. But, you know, because of my love for animals and my work with animals, my whole career, I was just called to go.
4: 4 years later, Jamie helped animals evacuate from the L.A. station fires. Then she worked on the 2023 fires in Maui, where she and her husband later moved.
5: And then I was actually working on Hurricane Helene remotely when this disaster hit. So I went straight from Hurricane Helene to the Eden fire disaster.
4: This is the fifth disaster she's worked on, and it's the most personal. Jamie grew up in Altadena.
6: Hallie, folks here are entering 24 hours of hell in Altadena. We have the smoke behind me. We have smoke on the other side. We are essentially encircled and enshrouded by this Eaton fire, which was 400 acres, now nearly 10,000 acres. That gives you a glimpse at how quickly it's moved. We were just about a half.
5: My phone started ringing off the hook like crazy, and it hasn't stopped, and we're a month in.
6: It is utter heartbreak in every direction you look. It's fire crews having to give up the firefight because they don't have any water, and that is why.
5: Because I was so far away and feeling so helpless, knowing my community was burning up and being deeply affected, I started gathering resources for my loved ones and neighbors and everyone, and also for their animals. Because I've got hundreds of clients up in Altadena, pet-based clients, over the past almost 30 years. And I started seeing missing people posts, missing pets, all of that, and I started logging all that data as well and trying to play matchmaker. I was working almost around the clock, tirelessly answering calls, texts, Facebook messages, Instagram messages, whatever. Like, it was just nonstop. Because I have worked on four other disasters, I know where this typically goes, and, you know, we've got to get resources to people as quick as we can so that they can make it through.
4: Soon, Jamie realized she had to be on the ground in Altadena. After she landed in L.A., the first thing she did was head to the burn zone.
5: Seeing all the properties that I used to live in that were burned down, the house that where I like first lived with my husband, for example. Like I stood in that driveway and just crying, you know, like I just melted down because I have so many great memories there.
4: Jamie spent most of her adult life, over 20 years, living and working in Altadena.
5: My parents were divorced and my mom was in Pasadena and my dad was in Altadena. And I always gravitated towards Altadena because of the big trees and the nature, being up against the mountains there. I mean, I was, you know, roller skating and riding my bike up Christmas Tree Lane and cruising all over town. I grew up with a mixed family. At my mom's house, I had a half-brother and full brother there. And then growing up at my dad's, I had four foster brothers. Two were white, two were black. But having my foster brothers, you know, in that community and was so much more comfortable because it was such a diverse place. You know, we'd go to other cities and heads would turn and people would look at us funny, but Altadena was very different.
4: It's also where her love of animals began. In college, Jamie started helping trap stray cats, the beginning of her nearly 30-year career with animals. Everything from working as a vet tech to teaching dogs to swim.
5: I grew up with lots of animals. Mom's house, we had 17 cats. So I'm a crazy cat lady. We had reptiles, you know, I had rabbits, dogs at my dad's house. You know, I'd rescue birds. I mean, it's been a lifelong journey. I don't remember life without having an animal, really. Then when I went off to college, I got into a cat rescue. And that turned into collecting 13 cats.
4: The animal rescue work is all volunteer, but people always step up to help make it possible.
5: For every disaster, I've always been like, you know, basically sponsored. Like I've said to someone, hey, I really want to go. You know, I'm thinking about this. And somebody says, hey, I'll get you the flyer miles. It's been amazing. Every single disaster that I've done has been that way.
4: A month after the fire, Jamie was on the ground in Altadena in her rented minivan. It's filled to the brim with supplies, bags of cat food, jugs of water, bowls, crates, and flashlights.
7: Your car is so decked out. I'm impressed.
8: For being a rental.
7: I know, but you've got everything you need in here.
5: I've never driven a little minivan. I guess this is the soccer mom life that I never knew about. No, it does.
7: You have everything.
5: It's loaded up. Yeah, I'm ready for it.
4: As prepared as she is for the rescue work, her hometown looks completely different. And sometimes she loses her way.
5: You know, like, I mean, I know this town like the back of my hand. Like, I can just drive to the people's houses. I don't know the streets necessarily or the number. Or at least I didn't need it before or now because it's hard to recognize. Like, I just had to map this, which is, like, wild to think that that's the case, you know?
4: Jamie drives through the burn zone most afternoons, setting out food and water and looking for pets. She's helped coordinate more than 80 volunteers. Some of them connect missing pets and owners online. Others put out food, monitor cameras for pet sightings, and set up traps. She pours food and water into bowls and places them on a brick patio that used to be the entrance to a house.
5: You know, if you're in survival, right, you're going to search for sustenance. And if they can find it in the beginning stages like this, then we can keep them alive. And if they can't, then sadly, they perish.
4: Being right up against the San Gabriel Mountains, Altadena is known for its wildlife. But after the fire, it was a different scene.
5: I wish I could say that I've seen a lot of animals, but the truth is I've actually only seen one deer doing my route. And it's really surreal, you know, like, I mean, I'm used to seeing like the squirrels bopping around on the street and the birds flying and, you know, dogs barking, and I'm used to seeing and hearing all that stuff. And you know, it's disappointing in a way. It's heartbreaking, you know, but I know that what I'm doing is super important and can save lives, and I just have to keep that in mind. That it's not about like seeing them right now, it's just making sure that there's food and water so that if they are hiding somewhere, you know, because they're still going through trauma, that they can live, they can sustain themselves.
9: know, there's sort of this, like, I want to say, like, sexy part of rescue that, like, oh, I got this fire cat and I trapped him and look at me.
4: That part of rescue wasn't happening much in these early stages, but Jamie reminds herself that's okay.
9: Keeping them alive by feeding them is really, truly, like, the most important thing that we can do in the beginning stages of a disaster.
4: By late February, now 6 weeks after the fire, Jamie defines success in the little things. Things only an animal rescuer would notice.
9: This property that we're approaching belongs to a dear friend of mine I've known for probably 25 years, and she has not been back. She had two cats that she couldn't get them into carriers as she was trying to evacuate, and she was running from the flames herself. So she thinks that they're dead, and I'm, again, trying to get her to keep the hope alive. And so I just keep coming every day to feed, you know, add food and water.
4: We walk up to the bowls, and Jamie notices some of the food has been touched.
10: Yeah, so this is actually really exciting discovery, I have to say. Now I don't know who's eating here, but half of the food bowl is gone, and all of the water bowl is gone. So that's very encouraging to see that kind of activity.
4: Wildlife, like raccoons and coyotes, could also be eating here. That's why the next step is setting up a wildlife camera.
9: Probably in the next day or two, I'll have one of the crew like put a camera out to see what we got going on. And if we have a sighting of either of her cats, we'll actually try to trap them and get the cat back to her mama or their mama.
4: Back in the van, Jamie pulls up a spreadsheet on her phone. This spreadsheet is essential to the disaster effort. It's her way of making sure no animal is left behind.
9: You know, I just have their name. Oh, yeah, it is Monkey.
10: Oh, you're right. And it has the they look like?
9: It has their description and special tabby markings. She's a short-haired dilute tortie, and he's a short-haired brown tabby. And then I also have the status of the pet. So far, we have not found either of them.
4: By early March, after weeks of boots-on-the-ground work, it's time for Jamie to return to her life in Hawaii. She'll keep working on the online side, and other animal rescuers will carry on the work in Altadena. Jamie and her husband plan to be on Maui for at least another 4 years.
9: After that, I don't quite know. Part of me dreamt about coming back to Altadena, and sorry. That's the part that's hard for me, but I don't know what it's going to be like or what's going to happen. It's going to be totally different. And a lot of people have moved away already. They're scattered all over multiple states. Our community's been shattered, you know? So people are sticking together and trying to help each other. That's the beautiful part. Being here, I'm seeing that. And I'm also seeing the terror, the heartache, and the concerns of, you know, of everyone, of all my loved ones. So it's hard.
4: In April, I called Jamie to check in.
11: I'm kind of constantly involved in the fire stuff and the search, you know, the disaster relief aspect. So I'm trying to do as much as I can. I feel like it's a gift and it's a privilege and it's an honor. And, you know, I take it very seriously.
4: She's still coordinating on-the-ground operations. The volunteer team has found over 260 cats in the Eaton Fire burn zone. They've reunited over 60 pets with their families. And separately, the Pasadena Humane Society has reunited another 25 cats.
11: Yeah, reunifications are still happening, absolutely. And the best thing about those is that they help keep the hope alive for everybody. We're 3 months in, and I know for people who've lost everything, it's a lifetime already, right? It feels like that every day.
4: Months after a disaster, while the news cycle moves on, Jamie's work doesn't stop.
11: It's worth it. I love it. I'm passionate about it. So to me, I can't help but want to do it every breathing moment, you know? Like, it's just like when something happens and you go because you get that calling. You know, and that's what it is for me. It's a calling. Like, I could fight it if I want to. But what is that going to do me, you know?
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12: Sporting events bring us together, but nowadays a trip to the big game is out of reach for many Americans. I'm Robert Reich, and this is a short take from Inequality Media and KALW. Sports are a big business, and most teams are owned by billionaires or investment groups that want to squeeze as much profit out of fans as possible. Ticket prices alone have skyrocketed in recent years, but the price gouging doesn't end there. When you're at the game to watch your favorite team, you're a captive customer. Teams know they can charge you an arm and a leg on concessions. When you add everything up, it costs the average family of four a fortune to attend a single game. But here's the kicker. You've already paid most of these billionaire team owners with your tax dollars. In the last few decades, professional sports teams have raked in over $30 billion in public funds to help build major league arenas. Sports teams and their billionaire owners have taken advantage of all sorts of sweetheart land deals, property tax breaks, and other public funding. It's bad enough that we're subsidizing extremely profitable sports teams with our tax dollars, but we're letting them charge us $17 for a beer? And $11 for a damn hot dog? There's a way to tackle this. States and cities should pass what are known as street pricing laws for any stadium or venue that receives public funding from taxpayers. This would require that stadium food and drink be sold at prices comparable to nearby bars or restaurants outside the stadiums. Street pricing is already being used effectively at some airports across the country. Look, sports teams that are getting big taxpayer subsidies for their stadiums shouldn't be allowed to just rip off the public. Not at the concession stand, and not at the box office either.
13: Adi Somek seems like an everyday, down-to-earth sort of guy, but he spent the past 12 years of his life making balloon hats for people.
14: I started twisting balloons just to make money, like I needed a job. And I thought, okay, this is cool, but it's also kind of lame at the same time. I thought that I was like a novelty act, and I thought that this was a substitute for my real dream, which was to play music.
13: He originally thought his part-time hobby might last a few months, but then he went back to school.
14: And I'd have homework, and I would just procrastinate by twisting balloons. And eventually, I had to admit to myself, like, I'm actually good at this.
13: Adi's balloon hats are quite elaborate and unique creations. Some people have even described them as natural extensions of their bodies. Over time, Adi slowly recognized that his hats were actually quite meaningful to people.
14: At that point, I was making $150 an hour, twisting balloons at corporate parties. And I was volunteering at homeless shelters for, like, abused wives and kids. At that point is when I realized that the super rich and the super poor were laughing at the same thing in the same way. That's when I began to have more respect for balloon twisting.
13: It was around this time that Adi met Charlie, an amateur photographer whose day job was redesigning people's closets.
14: And what happened was, he had come over to my house once and there was a Halloween party. But to get into the party, you needed costumes and we didn't have any. So I said, I make balloon hats.
15: So he made these hats for us. He whipped them out in a couple minutes.
13: That's Charlie Eckert.
15: We walked out of his apartment and instantly somebody came up to us. She was just ecstatic and thanking us profoundly for making her a night. And then on the subway, like, people were coming from other cars. And I grew up here, and I've never seen anything like this.
14: He had never seen people, like, go out of their way to express, like, that level of positivity before. And he thought, man, these balloons are kind of like, if they affect people in New York, I wonder what it would be like if you took them other places.
13: The more they thought about it, the more exciting this idea seemed. So Adi and Charlie saved up some money and embarked upon 7 trips across

0: exciting this idea seemed, so Adi and Charlie saved up some money and embarked upon 7 trips across the country and around the world. While Adi made hats for people, Charlie took thousands of pictures to document their journeys. Sitting in a friend's apartment, Adi flips through a calendar he's made using some of the photos. In one memorable photograph, a flower vendor in Russia's St. Petersburg Square nonchalantly grasps a display of carnations and poses for the camera. He's wearing a hat that strikingly resembles the cathedral domes behind him. In another photograph, an African man and his wife stand on a dusty Kenyan road, proudly and earnestly sporting their newly acquired crowns.
1: The headdress for them was a really important cultural symbol. So when we showed up to a town and we just busted out the balloons and started making balloon hats, we were taken right away to the chief. And we'd have to make the chief a balloon hat, and then his wives, and then his children, and then the regular people. It wasn't just like a fun novelty. It was like a serious sign of respect, which really kind of blew me away. I didn't really ever think about it like that.
0: The more places Adi and Charlie traveled, the more they realized that balloons had an amazing ability to connect with people in ways that crossed all cultural and language barriers.
1: We were in Vietnam, up in the mountains where the Hmong people are, in this town called Sapa, and this anthropologist saw what we were doing, and he said, "You know, you guys have gotten more into this culture in one afternoon than I have in 6 months, just because you made people laugh."
0: After hearing all these stories, I was curious to see for myself how people would react to the balloon hats. So Adi and I went walking around Washington, D.C.'s Georgetown neighborhood.
1: Do you like a balloon hat?
2: Not really.
1: Do you want a balloon hat?
2: A what?
1: A balloon hat? I'm a balloon hat maker, and I just make them for free.
2: No, that's okay.
1: Okay.
0: For some reason, we just didn't seem to have much luck, but Adi understood the problem.
1: Most people, when they make a balloon hat, it's not really like a well-crafted thing. It's like a bowl of spaghetti dumped on someone's head, you know? For me, as a balloon hat maker, part of the whole pitch is to somehow let people know that I'm not trying to goof on them. They're not going to be seen as foolish.
0: We figured that if we could just convince one person to wear a hat, the momentum would suddenly change and soon everyone would want one. We decided to try our luck in a very different neighborhood, inner city Southeast DC. As we approached a group of people wearing jeans and waiting at a bus stop, they looked at us strangely, aware that we were not from their neighborhood. But after we described what we were doing, it wasn't long before we attracted quite a crowd.
3: Watch this right here. This is what it's got.
4: Yeah, like that, yeah.
5: Oh, man.
6: He bad.
5: That is something.
1: That one's called the High Low Rider. It's made with an instant classic head base. It's got some black, a curly on top, some ballies, and a dinghy in orange.
7: Thank you. I am so impressed.
1: You get a real high when you make people happy. You know, because if you make something that makes someone else happy, that happiness bounces off them back to you. And then all of a sudden there's 2 people that are really happy.
0: After making balloons in 34 states and 34 countries, Adi says that traveling has taken its toll on him. The rhythm he's developed of meeting people and then leaving a few moments later has affected his non-balloon relationships with women. Andy says he spent so much time around children that he can't imagine ever having kids of his own. He'd like to one day settle down and lead what he calls a normal life, or perhaps host some sort of balloon hat TV show. Before he retires, though, Adi Somek hopes to find some devoted students so he can pass along his balloon-making experience.
8: This is Bird Note. As a flock of ducks lift off from a marsh, their wings reveal large patches of powder blue and emerald. These dabbling ducks are called blue-winged teal. They're petite birds, noticeably smaller than mallards. The male's blue-gray head has a bright white crescent at the base of the bill, and his cinnamon sides and underparts are peppered with dark dots. Females are mottled grayish-brown. Blue-winged teal are long-distance migrants, traveling from nesting areas in Canada and the U.S. to South America for the winter. They feed in shallow water, with a preference during the breeding season for

0: snails, and fly larvae. In fall and winter, they seek out plant matter, especially seeds. Blue-winged teal pair up during the winter and migrate together in spring to a nesting area, often to where the female was born. There, the female will lay about 10 eggs, which hatch after 3 weeks. Once the eggs hatch, mother and ducklings walk away from the nest area within 24 hours, never to return to their nest again. Within just weeks, the young will be flying and ready to join their parents in their great migration south. For BirdNote, I'm Michael Stein.
1: Up next is a postcard from the wind, an audio dispatch from Phil Corbett.
2: As I record this, Voyager 2 is over 12 billion miles from Earth, and Voyager 1 over 15 billion. As these two spacecraft hurtle away from our solar system, each carries a sort of message in a bottle. Specifically, a golden record. The cover of these records, one on each probe, includes diagrams and illustrated instructions on how to play them. Pressed into the gold-plated copper disc, this mix compiled by Carl Sagan with help from recordist Alan Lomax includes a wide range of human music. There's European classical music, a Navajo night chant, bagpipes from Azerbaijan,

0: a Peruvian wedding song, Mozart, Chuck Berry, Chinese folk music, Aboriginal didgeridoo, a truly wide-ranging mix. And it's fun to imagine an alien running across this shiny disc, figuring out the instructions, and hitting play. Postcards from the Wind are produced by me, Phil Corbett. More at thewind.org.
1: What does Jacqueline mean?
2: That's the man who says out all the names. He calls the numbers out.
1: He's
2: out the
1: leader,
2: numbers.
1: Huh?
2: Yeah, he's the leader.
1: And how did he get his name? Do you know?
2: Nah.

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0: We find inspiration for episodes in a lot of places. In this case, it came from a memory from my producer, Sophie. So while she's normally behind the scenes producing the show, I wanted to get her in front of the mic for this one. So I gave her a call.
1: Hi, Dave.
0: Hi, Sophie. How's Italy?
1: It's great. I'm having such a good time. Eating too much, hanging out with family. It's so many of us, so there's like a different uncle or cousin to visit every day. And, you know, I also spent all my summers here as a kid, so this is like just memory lane for me.
0: Well, that's actually why I kind of wanted to talk with you about this, because one of the memories you told me that you had there as a kid is kind of what got us working on this episode.
1: Yeah, this memory of my grandmother, Antonia Gallas, just came flooding back the other day. It was about this piece of string tied to a very smooth, pretty stone that was usually lying around somewhere in her house. She called it il pendolo, which means the pendulum. And sometimes on hot summer afternoons, after we'd had lunch and put everything away, she'd take it out and ask it a question.
0: So how exactly did she ask it a question or get an answer from it?
1: So basically the way she did that was she'd rest her elbow on the kitchen table, hold the tip of the string and let the stone hang down. And then she'd make sure she'd be keeping her hand very still so the stone wouldn't move. And then she'd silently focus on whatever her question was. But the thing is, after a little while, the stone would start to move a little bit. It would start to swing around in these little circles, and that would give her her answer. So clockwise meant the answer was yes, counterclockwise meant no, and yeah, that was pretty much it.
0: Huh. As you know, I'm Italian too, and I'm sure most of your relatives are like mine. They're kind of devout Catholics. How did that fit in?
1: Yeah, I was thinking about that too, because she was a very devout Catholic. She prayed every day. And, you know, I didn't think about it then, but from the perspective of now, it's not necessarily obvious that she'd be doing divination on the side. But I think she maybe knew better than to expect answers from God on demand. And that was maybe a way to get help when she needed to make a decision or wanted to think through something. You know, I have no idea how seriously she took the answers or where she thought they were coming from, if it was angels or maybe something more abstract. But, you know, I'm realizing now it wasn't just a little quirk of hers. A ton of people do this, and that's part of why I wanted to explore that in today's episode.
0: Humans hate uncertainty. So like Sophie's grandmother, most of us try to look for guidance, information to help us make sense of our situation and figure out what to do next. That's probably why throughout history, people in virtually every culture have developed their own methods to find answers to life's many mysteries, big and small. You might think of using a pendulum, reading tea leaves, and the like as relics of a more superstitious age, or as the stuff of carnival fortune tellers, Ouija boards, and scammy late-night infomercials. But as we'll explore on today's episode, divination turns out to be far more central to human history and human nature than most of us would ever guess. And it's anything but a thing of the past. We'll talk to historian Michelle Pfeffer about what divination is, why it's so universal, and how it's helped shape not only religious traditions, but scientific thought too.
2: Types of divination have been closely tied up in the history of science across the world and throughout many hundreds of years of attempts by humans to understand nature. And in many different societies in the past, divination actually sat more closely to a particular society's version of science than their version of religion.
0: And we'll talk to sociologist and tarot reader Melissa Lavin about why divination practices like tarot are resonating with so many people today. And what actually happens when you sit down with a deck of cards?
3: You can pull the cards, and it doesn't really matter what your own spiritual or psychological orientation may or may not be. Those cards, as they work together, they create a picture, and they jog your senses.
0: I'm Dave DiSteno, and this is How God Works, the science behind spirituality.
2: So divination comes from the Latin word divinare, which does mean to foresee or foretell or to prophesy. So it makes sense that we have this association with future predictions and fortune telling.
0: As a historian of religion and science, Michelle Pfeffer studies how practices like astrology were once a key part of how humans made sense of the world. She also recently co-curated an exhibition at Oxford's Bodleian Libraries, exploring the many different forms of divination around the globe and throughout history. And according to her, divination has always been about much more than just predicting the future.
2: If you look at what people are doing with divination today and throughout history, a lot of the time they're asking questions about the past or about the present, right? So divination is actually as much about diagnosis as it's about prognosis. So what that really means for me is that divination is a way to uncover hidden information about the kind of the mysteries of the past, present, and future, things that would normally lie beyond the bounds of sort of normal human cognition. And that might be anything from tarot and astrology to more unusual things like geomancy or spider divination.
0: Well, that's what I want to get into, just so I can give our listeners a sense of what the range of divination practices are. Because I think most of us can, you know, if you ask most people, think, oh, I can look in a crystal ball or I can use a tarot card. But can you walk us through a few more surprising or vivid practices of divination from around the world?
2: Yeah, absolutely. So, I mean, some of divination involves reading omens or speaking directly to spirits, but a lot of it involves reading patterns or clues in natural things. So whether that might be weather events or things like a comet or simply the way that seeds scatter when you throw them on the ground. So in terms of kind of spirit divination, one thing that I find really interesting is the practice of necromancy, which is quite an ancient practice, which is said to involve raising and speaking to kind of dark spirits and asking them secrets about the past. But you might also speak to spirits through a mediator. So my colleague, who's an anthropologist, David Zeitlin, he works with people in Cameroon who ask spiders questions about mysterious things in their life, right? But you really can sort of divine, and humans have tried to divine with just about anything, be that oil, smoke, spots on your skin, or spots on a tree, just about anything.
0: So this spider divination, on one hand, it intrigues me, and on one hand, I don't like spiders, so it makes me a little nervous.
2: If it helps, they can also do it with land crabs. So,
0: how does it work? Like, what is involved in the practice? How do they do this?
2: So the idea is that these are a type of spider that lives underground, and they'll periodically come to the surface. And the idea is that because they live underground, they might be closer to the ancestors, right? And for this reason, they have access to hidden or kind of special knowledge. And so what happens in Cameroon is the Mambila people have certain types of diviners who build relationships with these spiders, and they know how to interpret how they speak. And the spiders speak through moving objects on the ground. So you put in front of the spider's hole a stick, a stone, and some leaf cards that have inscriptions on it, and you ask the spider a question, and it's going to move these things around, and that's going to give you an answer to your question. For example, the stick might mean yes, and the stone might mean no, and you ask the spider a yes or no question, and depending on how it moves it, this is how it's said to communicate. It's a fun one, spider divination.
0: Wow. So there, I get what you're saying, they're underground, and so they're closer to the ancestors and might have more of a connection. How does it work with necromancers? If they're contacting demons, what's the idea there?
2: So the idea in medieval Europe was that demons had access to special information, not because of any supernatural power, but because they'd been living for so many thousands of years and wandering the earth that they'd happened to pick up a lot of information. And this, it was thought in the medieval period, made them particularly good at finding hidden treasure and stolen objects. So actually, necromancers were kind of like pre-modern detectives. So you would come to the necromancer to try and find someone who'd robbed, you know, your stack of gold in your house.
0: So you've raised a few reasons why people might do this, find treasure, get certain answers. But I assume there's a whole spectrum of reasons or types of questions that people use divination for. So what are some of the most common reasons that people engage in divination?
2: Yeah, I mean, there's an ancient sort of Chinese proverb that I think sums it up really quite succinctly. And the proverb says, if one does not doubt, why divine? And I think for me, this gets to what is at kind of the heart of divination for most people, which is that this is a tool that has been used for dealing with doubt and managing risk and managing uncertainty. It's a decision-making tool in many different ways. And so all of us humans struggle with making decisions in the face of uncertainty. All of the decisions that we make involve some kind of future prediction, especially for big life-changing decisions when you're at a transition. What we find is that historically people have asked for help, right? And you can ask for help from a friend, from a relative, from someone you trust, a religious leader. But in a lot of different cultures, you'd go to a diviner to get help with these kinds of difficult things.
0: We all know the stories, I think, of the king or the emperor who had their favored diviner who would tell them, this is a good time for this battle, or watch out for the people who are coming to take your throne. But how common is it in many cultures? Is it something that the average person would do regularly, or is it something that is more esoteric and only done in very small subsets within cultures?
2: It's a mix. And some types of divination historically are cheap and some types are expensive. So if we take ancient Mesopotamia, for example, so this is in modern day Iraq in about the third millennium BCE, they had many different ways of divining. Things like oil divination and smoke divination were quite cheap and sort of anyone could afford this. And you might go to them and say, who stole my sheep? Or should I buy more sheep? Or what's making my sheep sick? But at the same time, they also had in this culture extispicy, which is divination by means of entrails or animal livers. And this was a lot more expensive because it involved killing an animal, and you had to kill a healthy animal. It could never just be the sick one. So you have sort of a prized animal that you ritually kill, and then you have access to the liver. And because this was so expensive, this was mostly used by kings and emperors, and it was mostly used for asking kind of state-level or political questions about, is this war a good idea? Should we invade this country? But it's actually quite interesting because these political leaders historically are also people, of course. So one example that I really like is in ancient China, they used to use tortoise shells to divine. So what they would do is they would purposely get a hot rod and heat up the shell until it cracked. And then you could read the patterns in the cracks to try and get an answer to your question. So we have shells that survive from many thousands of years ago, where you have the emperor asking at the same time with the same shell, should I invade this country? And also, why do I have a toothache? So they mix together oftentimes the most kind of mundane, but also the biggest population level questions.
0: Power, it seems, is no protection against uncertainty. And the questions that haunt an emperor aren't so different from the ones we all face. Perhaps that's why divination turns up in virtually every culture throughout history.
2: Well, we all know that Prometheus gave humans fire, but what I think is less well known is that according to that myth, he also gave us divination. So in my mind, divination, I mean, there's a lot of people talk about the world's oldest professions, right? But diviners actually have pretty good claim to being one of the oldest professions. So we have records of divinatory practices that date back almost as far as we have human records for. So back deep into the Stone Age, we have records of people taking careful notice of the celestial bodies, which seem likely to have been used for divination. In ancient Babylon, astrology is really central to statecraft. All throughout the ancient world, really, astrology and various forms of divination are really quite powerful. Many of us will have heard of the oracles in ancient Greece, if only from the film 300, the most famous of which is the Oracle of Delphi. But there's also examples in cultures all around the world. And it really is arguably one of the most universal human practices. Even if particular techniques and theories might differ, all of us face the fact that we have limits to our knowledge and limits to our understanding that we want to bypass and go beyond. And so it only makes sense, I think, that we try and develop different techniques for overcoming those boundaries.
0: Humans have tried to overcome those boundaries in many ways over the millennia. One of the most obvious is religion. So it makes sense that divination is often deeply woven into the history of religious traditions, though the relationship hasn't always been an easy one.
2: Yeah, sometimes there's overlap and sometimes there's conflict. So if we take the history of Christian Europe, for example, different types of divination have been more or less discouraged by church authorities and sometimes even forbidden or denounced or subject to censorship. So many Christian theologians spent time trying to work out what kinds of future prediction were okay and what parts were absolutely not okay. And the ones that were usually thought to be not okay involved predicting actions made on the basis of human free will. And you can kind of understand why Christian theologians wouldn't want a kind of deterministic universe, right? Because that kind of calls into question the justice of future rewards and punishments. But that being said, throughout Christian history, so many religious people, but also religious leaders, even popes, have really relied on different types of divination. Someone like Augustine, the church father, credits his conversion to Christianity in part by performing bibliomancy with the Bible, whereby he randomly opened up the scriptures and his eyes were drawn to a text that encouraged him to repent of his sins. So people actually literally divine with religious texts. This happens also with the Quran in Islamic contexts. And in many Southeast Asian contexts where you have local religious traditions, instead of opening a religious text at random, they'll actually get a sharp implement and stab the book. And then work out where, open the book and find out where the point landed. And that is the text which will give you the answer to your question. So in quite literal ways, religion can be really interwoven into divination. So many people see divination as one way in which gods or spirits are speaking to humanity. So this is another way in which they're connected. And in many cultures as well, like for an example, pre-conquest Mesoamerica, diviners and priests were one and the same person, performing kind of similar societal roles.
0: Of course, religion and spirituality aren't the only domains shaped by the search for hidden knowledge. According to Michelle, divination sits far more closely to science than many of us would guess.
2: There's a lot of forms of divination that made good efforts to be empirical. So what diviners are doing is going out and they're making observations about the natural world. They're trying to find correlations between different clues or signs that they might see in nature and events that are happening. They're making records and then they're analyzing these. I mean, there is kind of an empirical scientific basis for this kind of work. Of course, we would say they're finding correlations, not causation. And we have big question marks about how interrelated these signs might actually be. But I think that the impulse there of pattern seeking is really quite interesting. In medieval Europe, I mentioned necromancy earlier. Individual necromantic consultations were called experimentia in Latin because they were seen as experiments, right? Practices, trials from which you could always learn more on the basis of the failures or successes that you made and tweak your practice.
0: So from what you're saying, it actually sounds like the individuals who were practicing divination actually didn't do it robotically or mindlessly. That is, they were always trying to improve their craft by looking at outcomes, is that right?
2: Yeah, I mean, I think you can say that for quite a lot of different types of divination. I mean, I mentioned spider divination before, and one thing that spider diviners in Cameroon do is they test individual spiders regularly to see if they're still functioning well. And they'll always do this little quiz at the beginning to the spider to make sure they're not lying. They'll say things like, am I going to have a beer this afternoon? The diviner knows the answer is yes. So if the spider says no, you can't trust the spider. Or you say to the spider, am I standing here alone? So it's things that have seemingly an obvious answer. So there are attempts to test and regulate. They might not always reach the standards that we would look for. Mm-hmm. But what I think is interesting is that the impulse is there. I mentioned that a lot of interpretation in divination is quite subjective, right? It's based on individual ideas about how signs might connect with each other. But a lot of different divination practices also input an element of randomness. So imagine the shuffling of a pack of cards. Or in African basket divination, what you do is you toss into the air a basket full of objects so that the objects within them, which have divinatory significance, will land randomly. And so the idea is that the diviner is not responsible for kind of cooking things too much, right? Mm-hmm. So of course, their interpretation is going to be subjective, but in some ways, they should just be reading what was there sort of either naturally or by means of a spirit rather than what they concocted themselves.
0: These days, many of us would have a hard time thinking about a spider diviner and a physicist in the same sentence. But for most of human history, people didn't divide the search for knowledge into neat categories like science, religion, or superstition the way we do today. And that meant that divination often developed alongside other efforts to gain knowledge by doing experiments and looking for patterns.
2: Many other types of divination have been closely tied up in the history of science across the world and throughout many hundreds of years of attempts by humans to understand nature. And in many different societies in the past, divination actually sat more closely to a particular society's version of science than their version of religion, right? So in many cultures, diviners were part of academic or scholarly circles. So for example, in pre-modern China, wind diviners worked at the astronomical bureau, right, and were funded by the state. And much of the same could be said by geomancers, so people who are divining with sort of sand in the Ottoman Empire, or indeed astrologers in medieval or Renaissance Europe.
0: So I know one thing that you've studied a lot is the role that astrology played early on. Can you tell us a little bit about how it was used at its height in intellectual and political life?
2: Yeah, absolutely. I think many of us, when we think about astrology, we think about these days Mercury in retrograde, right? Or CoStar or any of these big apps. But for most of history, astrology was really closely aligned with mathematics and really closely aligned with astronomy. So in medieval and Renaissance Europe, it was actually a compulsory subject in universities, which students had to study alongside other mathematical sciences. And because of this, astrologers were seen as scholars, right? Mm-hmm. They had a high level of mathematical training. They read all the important books that you had to read, and they often had important jobs in government. So just like today, we rely on various forecasts to make policy decisions about public health, about city planning, about international relations. So did governments in the past rely on their own forecasters to make these difficult decisions. And for much of history, it was astrologers and other diviners who were doing these things. And astrologers in Renaissance and medieval Europe were often thought to be the most reliable of all diviners, in part because of this mathematical basis. Because the most central part of Western and also Ottoman astrology was the horoscope. And the horoscope is basically a map of the heavens, of the planetary bodies, the luminaries, as they were thought, so the sun and the moon and the zodiac signs, as seen from a particular location on Earth. And to be able to produce this map, you need to have a really high level of astronomical skill. So it really was quite an advanced subject.
0: So what happened? How did astrology fall out of the mainstream?
2: So astrology falls out of the mainstream at a really pivotal period in European history called the Scientific Revolution, right? So this is the time where we have Copernicus and Galileo saying that maybe the sun is at the center of our solar system rather than the Earth. We have Newton coming up with the idea of universal gravitation. So there's really big shifts in science. And we might assume that because astrology fell out of academic fashion during this period, that science just simply beat it, right? That the scientists discovered that it was all bonkers and that we couldn't really trust it anymore. But actually, I find it really interesting. People changed their minds about astrology in the Scientific Revolution for social and emotional reasons as well. And in fact, often political and religious reasons. So at the same time as the Scientific Revolution, it's the post-Reformation period. The church starts to come down really hard on astrology, which it starts to see as superstitious paraphernalia that needs to be eliminated from a more deeply Christian society. This is also a period of really intense political strife and political chaos. You have a number of wars, really difficult, complex international relations. Politics is really competitive, and political leaders find that astrologers can really be quite dangerous, not least because they can put forward powerful propaganda by saying, you know, our current leader is not to be trusted, the stars say so, but also because they can encourage uprisings and they can encourage unrest by saying, well, the stars show that you are being mistreated, you should really rise up. So the state also comes after astrologers. So there's a lot of things that are changing that mean that astrology basically gets kicked out of the scientific establishment over a period of about 150 years, and it hasn't re-entered it since.
0: As Michelle points out, it wasn't irrelevance that got astrology kicked out of the academy. If anything, it was its outsized influence. In fact, many of the sciences we rely on today owe more to astrology than most of us might suspect.
2: So for most of history, astronomy and astrology were one and the same science, right? They're almost like two sides of the same coin. So astrology relied on astronomical data to be able to work, but by the same token, so much investment was made by states and universities and other scholarly institutions into astronomical research and discovery so that they could improve astrological predictions, right? So without the belief that the stars influence life on Earth, I really struggle to see how astronomy could have ended up in the place that it's ended up today.
0: It's a good point, right? I mean, the expense to be precise came from the desire that we want that precision to help us predict something we think is really
2: That's
0: important
2: right.
0: to Earth. Today, we want to know about dark matter and the stars, but there, the precision was a tool for something else.
2: Yeah. And I mean, some of the most famous astronomers were, in fact, astrologers as well, right? Like Galileo is a good example of this. Tycho Brahe, Johannes Kepler, all of these people had really strong commitments to astrology. They were casting horoscopes for the court. They were casting horoscopes for their friends and family, but also they were doing really important cutting edge astronomy at the same time. And they didn't necessarily see these things as being in conflict.
0: And astronomy isn't the only modern science that owes a debt to astrology. According to Michelle, several of the forecasting methods we use to make decisions today have roots in earlier attempts to use pattern recognition to predict the future.
2: So I've been really interested in the fact, especially during COVID-19, that we relied so much on the predictions of epidemiologists. And I was interested in what was happening throughout history whenever there were epidemics, because of course, every time that humans come together in large groups, you're going to have some kind of epidemic disease. Plague was really rife. And I was thinking, who was predicting plague? Was anyone trying to do this? And of course, it really was the astrologers. And I became really interested in the 17th century in these astrologers who realized that they could try and make their practice more empirical by not just relying on ancient theories about how the stars connected with plague, but also by adding another data point, which was the rise and fall of deaths from plague. So there was a particular astrologer called John Gadbury who went out and found the kind of City of London records for deaths from plague in the last four plague epidemics that the city had struggled with. And he made it his task to compare the rise and fall of plague deaths with how the stars were changing. And this was actually a really critical turning point, because what he was trying to do was actually use the kind of data that we're more familiar with, first to try and distill patterns that could then be used to make a prognosis about how plague was going to work out. And after him, a lot of people began to dislike the fact that he used astrology, but his method of looking at plague deaths and trying to correlate them with an external factor, that ends up becoming the basis of epidemiology, right? And so not long after him, people start to connect the rise and fall of deaths with the weather. And then eventually, after the discovery of germs and germ theory, things change a little bit. But these methods, and as I say, this impulse, it stays around.
0: Divination is much more than a historical curiosity or fringe superstition. It's an important part of our intellectual history, influencing everything from mathematics and physical sciences to art and architecture, philosophy and psychology. And it's not just astrology either. The I Ching, an ancient Chinese divination text, helped Gottfried Leibniz develop binary arithmetic, the foundation of all modern computing. It also influenced Carl Jung and helped shape analytical psychology. As Michelle points out, the impulse to make sense of life through patterns and signs is timeless and universal. And while divination no longer has a place in the scientific establishment, it's hardly gone away. If anything, disciplines like palmistry, astrology, and tarot reading are arguably more popular than ever. And in an age where many people are looking for a more individual, self-directed approach to spirituality, tarot stands out. It's remarkably adaptable, flexible enough to serve as anything from a simple decision-making tool to a source of inspiration and self-reflection, or even a spiritual practice. The deck originated in northern Italy in the 1400s as a card game, before gradually evolving into a tool for divination and esoteric practice. A standard tarot deck contains 78 cards, the 22 major arcana, made up of archetypal images like the Wheel of Fortune, the High Priestess, Death, or the Moon, and the remaining 56 cards, which are similar to a regular deck of playing cards. Part of tarot's enduring appeal is that it can be used any number of ways, offering both structure and freedom. Some readers use the cards more intuitively, almost like visual prompts for meditation or for reflecting on a situation. Others carefully study the complex systems of meaning behind the many images, numbers, and symbols that appear on each card. For some, the major arcana map out a kind of spiritual journey through life, what tarot readers sometimes call the fool's journey. It begins with the fool, a figure of pure openness, carrying nothing but possibility, and then moves through 21 stages of awakening, struggle, and transformation, through encounters with various aspects of the self, society, and the unknown, ultimately making its way toward wisdom and self-knowledge. It's a rich framework, but according to sociologist and tarot reader Melissa Lavin, you don't need to buy into any of it to get something out of the cards.
3: You can pull the cards, and it doesn't really matter what your own spiritual or psychological orientation may or may not be. Those cards, as they work together, they create a picture and they jog your senses. And you start to think about, it's almost like a Rorschach test in some ways. You know, maybe it pulls out of you something that was already there, but you couldn't quite access, you know, without the prodding of the images or the prodding of what you know this particular card to symbolize. So it jogs you. It jogs you in a very, in a, you know, and this is completely devoid of any sort of metaphysical or spiritual or supernatural aspect. Or if you are inclined to be a believer in, you know, supernatural experiences or entities, and you believe that there's something non-random that orders the cards or causes the cards to show up when they do, you will take that as a message from the celestials, from an ancestor, from a spirit, from a ghost, from a god or an entity of some kind. Either way, you have landed on something more concrete than what you started with. When you pull cards about, you know, your spiritual path, but really not just about your spiritual path, about what's going on with your kid, about what's the trajectory of your mother's health going to look like, right? These are all kind of spiritual questions. You actually get real answers. And so it gives folks a sense of order in a way. It's a way to sort of order the chaos. You know, it's a way to control. It's a way to make a decision that, you know, helps.
0: Yeah, I can see what you're saying. These arcana, these themes are things that are kind of archetypes for life. And we don't always have them readily at hand. But when we're forced to think about them, they can make us push our own thinking in ways that we might not have and be useful. Is that fair? Would you say that's a reasonable perspective?
3: Absolutely. No doubt. And in fact, I know creatives who use tarot cards to try to jog their stories, you know, people who are trying to write creative fiction and might hit a roadblock or a writer's block and will use tarot to stimulate the senses.
0: Whether someone sees tarot as spiritual truth, psychological tool, or simply a creative exercise, it clearly offers many people something they feel is missing elsewhere. Melissa explores what tarot is doing for people in her forthcoming book, Greater Secrets, Managing Fate Through the World of Tarot. As part of her research, Melissa conducted interviews with 78 tarot practitioners and also drew on her own experiences working as a reader at psychic fairs. And one thing she noticed was a growing generational divide in who is drawn to practices like tarot in the first place.
3: I do think that there's a generational rift in that the younger folks, the Gen Z and the Gen A coming up behind them, are more likely to be disenfranchised. They're more likely to be demoralized and cynical about our mainstay institutions. They're more likely to turn away from organized religion. So there's something attractive and direct and agentic and independent about these practices where it's like, you know, in some ways you are in control being able to pursue this spiritual path and to do it in privacy and to do it outside of community because you don't necessarily need a group of people to do it or have to be like at a particular place at a particular time. And it's not just tarot and divination, but all of the adjacent activities like astrology, but even like spellcraft. You know, I'm thinking about casting spells and hexing and cursing, perhaps a little bit less common, but still out there. This idea of being more rogue, more anarchic, more edgy.
0: Not needing an intermediary.
3: Not needing an intermediary, exactly. being sort of a spiritual entrepreneur and not being attached to these old stodgy institutions like Abrahamic faiths, which, you know, you can be very disconnected from an outcome.
0: Melissa's observations are backed up by recent data. A 2024 Pew Research study found that nearly a third of American adults consult astrology, tarot cards, or fortune tellers at least once a year. But the practice is especially popular among groups who are likelier to feel alienated by traditional institutions. Younger adults engage in these practices far more than older adults, and women are roughly twice as likely as men to believe in astrology. LGBT Americans stand out most of all. More than half consult astrology at least annually, and they're three times as likely as other Americans to consult tarot cards. They're also far more likely than any other demographic group to draw on these practices for helpful insights.
3: And again, thinking about the alienation connected to the Abrahamic faiths, they're very patriarchal. They're very cisgender. They're very heterosexual. And I think that there are large portions of the population in the Gen Z and the Gen A, the younger folks, and of course, again, women and the youth and GLBTQIA folks in particular, who don't have to participate in that. And they can forge their own way. And it's not that the paganisms and tarot can't also be these things. Some of the old tarot decks are also very sort of gender binary, heteronormative. But there are so many styles now and so many thousands of decks. And they can play with it in ways that make it very inclusive, very contemporary. And I think that that's why you see a lot of queer and young folks being attracted to tarot and other aspects of the occult.
0: It's probably worth keeping in mind that it isn't only groups with an outsider sensibility who are engaging with these practices. According to that Pew Research study, the 30% of Americans who consult tarot, astrology, and other forms of divination are about as likely to be religiously affiliated as not. And yet, the fact that these practices tend to resonate most deeply with those who feel least at home in traditional institutions hints at a larger story. In an increasingly fragmented world, fewer and fewer people are finding meaning and reassurance through conventional channels. But that doesn't mean the hunger for those things has gone away. For Michelle, that's part of what makes divination such a natural place to turn.
2: I think in a way, astrology and other forms of divination have always been about putting yourself within a broader program in the cosmos. And that might be a framework that either in some traditions, God or the ancestors or the gods have worked out, but in other traditions, it's just simply the way the universe works. And so I think New Age forms of divination or just any other contemporary practice that uses these techniques ends up really emphasizing the idea that you can use this as a form of self-reflection, as a form of self-care, but also a way of feeling comforted in times of uncertainty by being reassured that what you're doing fits into a greater whole, that it has some meaning, that it has some purpose, that the struggles that you're facing, there's a reason why they're happening. It's a framework, really, a structured framework for reflection and meditation. I mean, meditation is a hard thing to do, but I think for many people, something like the tarot allows you to go through the motions in a structured way, and that makes it a lot more accessible.
0: Yeah, I think something you're pointing out here is really important, which is the central question might not be so much, do you believe in this divination practice or not, in the sense that people approach it for many different reasons. For some people, it is about predicting the future or getting an answer. For some, it might be feeling connected to something greater than yourself. And for others, as you're saying, it might be a way to engage in a contemplative kind of self-reflective practice and gain deeper insight into yourself.
2: I like your point about belief, because I think myself and my colleagues who study divination don't really use this concept very often because we don't really find it that helpful. And that's partly because, as you've kind of gestured to, some people use it, but they don't believe, and other people believe but don't use it. And the example there would be sort of medieval Christians who think that it's right. real, but you know, they try and stay away from this, right? It makes me think of an important ancient text written by Cicero in the first century BCE on divination. And it's a discourse where he's having a debate with his brother Quintus about the merits of divination. And Cicero keeps saying to Quintus, but how does it, this doesn't seem to work. What theory can possibly explain why the flight of birds could tell you the future? This doesn't make sense to me. And Quintus says to Cicero, stop asking why it works. The only thing that matters is that it works for people. And I think that to me is really quite compelling, right? Myself personally, I'm a skeptic, but that hasn't stopped me from, in the course of my research, using different types of divination and learning quite a lot from them, right? I remember having one particular reading from a Chinese diviner who was using the I Ching, which is a very ancient practice of using yarrow stalks in a really complicated ritual that allows you to land on a particular answer. And I remember the answer that he landed on for me was really quite unsettling. It was called the darkening of the light. He told me that it was a metaphor of the sun setting on my life. And he told me that things were going to go really wrong for a while. And I found that really quite troubling because things did go really wrong for a while. And I thought about it a lot because I thought, am I just putting the things that are happening to me into this framework? Is this kind of unhelpful because I'm just now interpreting everything as, okay, I've got a cloud over me at the moment and da da da. In a way, it helped me to deal with it because I thought to myself, well, this is temporary. Because what he told me was, if it's about the sun setting, what happens at the end of the sun setting? Well, the sun rises again. And so he told me that at the end of that period, things were going to get better. Weirdly enough, they did. But it's hard to know how much of that was just sort of me interpreting things. But either way, I found it quite a useful kind of way to sort of zoom back and reflect on my life. But as a historian, as I say, I'm interested in why it survived so long. And one of the reasons why it has survived so long is because even though skeptics often focus their attention to the question of accuracy, this is not actually really what matters for most users of diviners, right? The real question for them, is this helping me? Am I getting something out of this that is useful? And for me, this is why it can survive something like the scientific revolution, right? Because it gives people a chance to pause and to reflect and to say, okay, what is it that I should be doing in the here and now? And what is it that I should be feeling in the here and now? And that, to me, is a really useful tool.
0: Stop asking why it works. The only thing that matters is that it does. When Michelle recited that line from Quintus to Cicero, I'll admit, it got me thinking. As a scientist, I'm always looking for the mechanism, the why something works. But when it comes to many spiritual practices, and especially with divination, focusing too much on the why risks missing the forest for the trees. The fact that for many people, divination practices seem to be empowering, not because the answers they provide are necessarily accurate, but because they offer a framework for thinking through life's possibilities and reflecting on what matters most. The future is constantly unfolding before us, but we're not passive actors in the story. How we interpret what's happening and predict what's to come gives us the opportunity to make meaning of the events in our lives, to create our own story, even when that means making some wrong turns along the way. In that sense, the benefits of divination might come less from finding the right answers than from learning to ask the right questions. That's it for season 10 of How God Works. We'll be back in the fall with an all-new season. But over the summer, be on the lookout for some new bonus episodes from my discussions at the Aspen Ideas Festival, an episode or two from some of my favorite podcasts, and a reach back into our archives that'll give us a chance to revisit some timely topics. As always, thanks for listening. How God Works is hosted by me, Dave DiStenno. This episode was written by Sophie Eisenberg and me. Our senior producer is Josie Holtzman. Our producer is Sophie Eisenberg. Our associate producers are Emmanuel Desarme and Cleo Levin. Executive producer is Genevieve Sponsler. Our fact checker is Natsumi Ajisaka. Merritt Jacob is our mix engineer and composed our theme, which was arranged by Chloe DiStenno. The executive producer of PRX Productions is Jocelyn Gonzalez. 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
1: This is Bird Note. As a kid, artist David Shepherd would sketch all the flora and fauna he saw. His true love was for plants. But when he moved to Hawaii to study botany, he realized
2: Hawaii is special because its main character is birds. Birds were the dominant species in terms of animal life. And so all the plants really co-evolved with the birds. You can see that in just how specific the beaks of different species are to the shapes of the flowers here. And so that became part of my art.
1: David now designs aloha shirts featuring the native plants and wildlife of Hawaii. One design features the i'iwi, a Hawaiian honey creeper.
2: So the i'iwi birds dart from flower to flower to flower very quickly. Well, the Hawaiians saw this and they thought of the metaphor that it was like procreation, the metaphor for the health of the forest, because only in its procreation can it exist.
1: Then, hidden among the trees, David has drawn kahuli, or native land snails.
2: Their existence in the forest is special because if they were around, it was said that the forest would sing. And songs are also a very important element of Hawaiian culture because it's how things are passed on from generation to generation. It's how you communicate what the world is. So these snails are singing, right? And then you have the birds that are a symbolic of procreation. And so the combination is that this is Hawaii. This is the perpetuation of it.
1: See pictures of David's designs at our website, birdnote.org. I'm Mark Bramhill.
3: If you look closely, you can see the prisoner's dilemma playing out in our lives every day. In business partnerships, romantic relationships, and spectacularly in game shows.
4: This is serious life-changing money. Your jackpot today is £100,150.
3: There's a British game show that's no longer on the air called Golden Balls. Players compete to win a pool of money, then in the final round, with only two contestants left, each has to decide.
4: Split or steal?
3: They can split the pot of money, or they can steal the money. If they both split, each walks with £50,000, or about $80,000. If they both steal, each walks with nothing. But if one splits and one steals, the person who steals walks with the whole pot. In this case, more than $160,000.
5: Stephen, I just hope they weren't puppy dog tears and they were real tears and you were genuinely going to split that money.
4: I am going to split this. That's $50,000. It's unbelievable.
3: This is where it gets good. Each contestant has to convince the other to cooperate or to split the money. Player one, a pretty young blonde woman, widens her eyes at player two, a chubby, balding man, and says,
5: there was no way I could, everyone who knew me would just be disgusted if I stole.
3: He takes her hand and promises to split the money.
4: We're going on with 50 grand each, I promise you that. Split or steal?
3: Stephen, the man, has decided to split. But Sarah, the woman, chose to steal, which means she gets all the money.
4: You never know what's coming in this game.
3: At this point, Stephen's head drops into his arms and he sobs. Sarah doesn't look all that happy either, especially for someone who just won $160,000.
6: This isn't just a question of strategy, it's also a question of personal identity. Like, what kind of person do you want to be? Do you want to be the kind of person that does or does not cooperate?
3: Rob Willer is a sociologist at UC Berkeley. He says the prisoner's dilemma is used all the time by behavioral scientists and economists to study the way people cooperate. For example, there's the ultimatum game. It's played between two people who don't know each other. One player receives a certain amount of resources. It could be $10, $10,000, or a week's worth of food in a poor village. The value isn't important.
6: You can divide it however you want, except there's a catch. The person you're dividing the resources with can nix the deal and assure both of you of making no money at all.
3: So you have to be careful. You can't give too little, but you don't want to be a sucker and give too much. What do? Do you split the money evenly, or do you hope the other person is happy with just a small cut?
7: I'd give them 50%. I'd rather have half than have nothing.
8: I'd probably give them 40%, keep 60. I can't imagine the person nixing the deal if he's getting 50%.
3: Now let's think about the reverse. What if you're not the person splitting the resources? You're on the receiving end, and you've just been offered a dollar. One measly dollar out of 20.
7: I would take the dollar, because I don't see how it matters to me what they get, and I get a dollar, so.
3: The most rational choice is to accept whatever you're offered. It's $1 more than you had before, right? But Willer says that kind of thinking can be bad for society.
6: You can accept the dollar and you'll do better in the long run. But the idea is if we were a society full of people that always took the dollar, then we'll be allowing a lot of egoism and selfishness to proliferate unchecked. And if we don't have the enforcement of norms of egalitarianism and fair treatment, that maybe our world would look a lot worse than it does.
3: In other words, if we were a society of people willing to fight for what's better for everyone, we might all think we're getting a better deal. For Philosophy Talk, I'm Caitlin Esch.

This piece of music is made entirely by metronomes, little tick-tocking machines that keep time for musicians. There's 100 of them, all set to different tempos. The piece is called Poème Symphonique. Georges Ligeti wrote it in 1962 as a critique of contemporary music. As the composition progresses, more and more metronomes wind down and stop.

0: Eventually, there are only a handful left ticking. And then, just one final metronome. The World According to Sound is made by Chris Hoff and Sam Harnett.
1: Spanish moss hangs eerily from cypress trees rising from the black water of a Louisiana bayou. The water ripples where a slender form glides just beneath the surface. At first glance, it appears to be a snake. But look closer, and you just might see a long, narrow spike of a beak at the tip of a slender neck. It's a snake bird, a colloquial name for the anhinga, swimming with just its head and neck above the water. Anhingas belong to a small group of birds called the darters, and they look a bit like cormorants. When hunting fish, an anhinga hangs motionless in the water or swims slowly just below the surface, its neck crooked, almost like a cobra's. The anhinga has specialized muscles and a hinge in its neck. And when an unwary fish swims close, the bird's head darts forward, impaling its prey. Backward slanted serrations keep the fish from slipping off. Surfacing with its beak held just slightly open, the bird flicks the fish upward and catches it in midair. Then it downs it head first. And once again, the anhinga glides through the black water. As always, you'll find photos and videos on our website, birdnote.org. I'm Michael Stein.

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0: The Arctic is home to polar bears, seals, and Arctic foxes. But the narwhal is both exotic and popular. Though, as every celebrity knows, and J.P. Davidson confirmed, being popular isn't quite the same as being understood.
1: Narwhals are super trendy right now, especially online. A quick search for narwhal on Etsy, the marketplace for all things hip and handmade, turns up over 2,000 items. Searching Justin Bieber on the site brings up about the same number. It's a little crazy. There's narwhal jewelry, narwhal iPhone cases, t-shirts, ties, Christmas ornaments, all featuring the whale with the horn. Head over to YouTube and you can watch a seizure-inducing narwhal music video that has over 32 million views.
2: Narwhals swimming in the ocean, causing a commotion, because they are so awesome.
1: Here at the Greenpeace Canada office in Toronto, Christy Ferguson is the resident narwhal nut.
3: A whale with a twirly horn exists. A unicorn whale exists in real life right now, today, swimming in the Arctic.
1: Christy is the head of the Arctic campaign here, and she takes her job seriously. She's not a silly person. I mean, she's got a master's from Cambridge. But there's just something about narwhals that makes her lose it.
3: You know, I'm an adult woman. I have a job. I have a serious job. The narwhal, it kind of makes you giddy. I mean, it's so special and amazing. And that seems, you know, a little bit embarrassing at times.
1: I'm sharing my Etsy finds with Christy.
3: Okay, let's see.
1: She loves these colorful stuffed toy narwhals. They're all dressed up in little costumes. One's rocking a top hat, right now, others have facial hair.
3: We see a real hipster narwhal. We've got some mustaches and monocles. Put some skinny jeans on that narwhal and we've got something happening.
1: But does this weird narwhal trend extend beyond the internet? Everyone should at least be able to identify a picture of something as popular as a narwhal, right? Can you tell me what this is?
4: A whale?
5: It looks like a fish. A unicorn fish?
6: It's a manatee.
1: Do you know what this is?
7: This is the porpoise? Porpoise.
8: So it's like a whale. It's got a, like, where its nose would be, a Pinocchio-like protrusion, which tells me they're probably dishonest and can't be trusted.
1: If Christy were here, she'd be crying into her handmade narwhal mug. A bunch of people even asked me if this creature exists. As if it's best buds with Frodo or one of those Twilight vampires. So let's clear something up. The narwhal is real. There are an estimated 75,000 of them living in the Arctic. And these are not small animals. These are whales. Some are as long as a minivan. The tusks stick out of their heads up to 8 feet long. And that huge twirly horn? What do you suppose they use that tusk for?
9: Playing pool.
10: Of course it would have come in handy in a fight.
11: Is that the penis?
12: Stabbing fish and... I don't know, man. All right.
1: Isabel Grock has seen that tusk firsthand.
13: Being close to the tusk and photographing the tusk is something that was incredibly fascinating. I mean, looking at the material, and it's very delicate. It's very sophisticated, and I didn't quite expect that. I've never seen something like that.
1: She was the photographer with a narwhal research expedition last summer. Narwhals rely on the thick Arctic ice to find food and hide from predators. As the ice melts, narwhals need to find ways to adapt, or they're in trouble. And the Arctic ice is melting at an alarming rate. So researchers are catching narwhals, attaching a tracking tag, and letting them go, to see what happens now that there's less ice to go around. The team was camped at Tremblay Sound on Baffin Island, pretty much the middle of nowhere. It took 2 weeks to catch and release just 5 narwhals.
13: They were hanging out, playing, rubbing tusks, and they seemed to have fun in the water.
1: When they did manage to catch a narwhal, it was all hands on deck. Everyone worked fast to untangle the net and keep the animal from thrashing around too much. Scientists took blood samples and attached the tag.
13: If it's a male with a tusk, there's someone at the front holding the tusk, and there's the dentist.
1: That's right, a dentist. Dr. Martin Nguia is a full-time dentist and part-time marine mammal researcher. That's a good combination, considering that the narwhal tusk is actually a tooth.
13: It is nature's largest tooth.
1: But calling this thing a tooth is like calling Mount Everest a speed bump. You might assume the tusk is used for fighting, showing off, or poking holes in the ice. That's what scientists thought too for a long time. But Dr. Nguyen thinks we've got it all wrong. His research shows that the tusk is full of nerves. He thinks narwhals use it to sense subtle changes in the water. This could help narwhals find fish or even tell them when to migrate. Basically, this tusk is both practical and majestic. Back at Greenpeace, Christy tells me the narwhal tusk was routinely passed off as a unicorn horn in medieval Europe. It was believed to have magical powers and was sold for more than its weight in gold.
3: Which is strange, partly because, you know, you think, like, you have a whale with a horn on it, and you're trying to use that to prove that there's a horse with a horn on it. Doesn't seem like a horse with a horn on it is that much more incredible than a whale with a horn on it.
1: And I mean a whale with an ultra-sensitive, long, twirly horn that lives under the ice in one of the coldest parts of the world. Isn't that at least a little bit magical?
3: There are so many things in nature, big and small, that are like that. And the more that we connect with them and learn about them, and the more that we're fascinated about the natural world, I think the more motivated and able we are to protect it as well.
0: Thanks to contributor J.P. Davidson.

0: Good evening and welcome to Yesterday, Today, and Tomorrow, the only program on radio today where the generations get together on a regular basis to discuss, compare, and contrast their ideas on a wide variety of topics. This is the May program, and our topic tonight is the work ethic. I'm happy to have with me and my guest tonight, representing the younger generation, Trey Payne. He's with the Snelling Personnel Department, Personnel Services Department, and he's 26. He'll be representing the younger generation. In the middle generation is Robert Mantione. He's with the Department of Employment Security with the state of Arkansas. He's a division chief in the labor market and information area. Dr. Bert Mann with the College of Business here at UALR and Department of Management. Okay, and our discussion tonight, as I mentioned, is in the work ethic. Every generation has to go through work. Tonight, we want to begin with the middle generation. A lot of times we kind of go around to the older generation first, but I thought in discussing the work ethic, I'd start with the middle generation. So I'd like to start with you, Robert Mantione, and ask you this basic question. What is the work ethic of your generation, and upon what is it based, and how do you compare it with the other generations?
1: Right. Well, good evening, Phil. First, let me say thank you very much for allowing me to participate in this panel discussion. Let me say that ethics on a whole, if you discuss it as a philosophy, I think can transcend some of the generations. My generation, which I represent, I believe is based on the codes of morality that society has given us. I do think that the code of ethics, if you will, is nothing more than a demonstration of the morality of this generation.
0: And when you compare your generation with the younger generation or the older generation, how do you feel like the middle generation fits in?
1: Well, I think, I think some of the ethics that might be pinpointed in tonight's discussion probably, like I said, transcends from younger to older generation. The ones I think you're getting at is possibly the ones I might view it differently. For example, with the older generation that came out from World War II, post-World War II, and Korean War, there was probably more of a team philosophy or ethic towards accomplishment, pulling all together to make sure things were done. In my generation, I believe that there is a sense of comparable teamwork. However, in my opinion, some of the younger generation has stemmed a little bit away from that, and there's a little bit more focus on ethics of individual needs.
0: Let's go ahead back to the younger generation then. Trey Payne, how do you analyze for your generation what the work ethic is?
2: My views differ and my feelings might differ a little or not coincide perfectly with the rest of my generation. Being that I wasn't a latchkey kid, I think our generation was dubbed starting the latchkey kid. A lot of single families there, and the kids were responsible for bringing that key to the school. My parents are still happily married. Also, another thing I thought that my views might differ a little were families at that time were stressing loyalty as far as their work, and a lot of, bad times happened, I guess, kind of during the 80s, where businesses had to downsize, and a lot of people had been working for these for 20 years. Saw their parents being letting go as kind of a stab in the back, and didn't feel that loyalty that they should possess that to companies these days. So in my views, that's going to be a little different because I am also part of a family business. Also, the technology that we were brought up on, I think we're more along the lines of the video games. Computers came along a little bit later. I think the younger generation now has gotten a little bit more away from the video games, but the computers, the technology is really, there's 8-10-year-old kids out there that can do more with computers than a lot of 50-year-old people.
0: How do you, when you look over the group that fits into that younger generation, how do you feel like they are developing their work ethic? Where are they finding their ground for a work ethic? Are they finding it in places other than the home? Well, what I'm hearing you say is more of in the area of how to do things rather than the what's behind why you do something and how far you go with something in terms of, and maybe that's why in the younger generation it takes a while for that to come about. Let's move over to the older generation. Dr. Bert Madden here from UALR. Where does the older generation find its ground in the work ethic?
3: Well, Phil, I also want to thank you for inviting me to appear this evening. The older generation probably has a work ethic based primarily on intangible ethics in the sense of things like honesty, respect for other people, consideration of other people, always striving to do one's best, the intangible aspects of ethics, kind of what we were brought up on. We were not brought up on any type of computers, hardware, things like internet, email was so far removed from what we were used to that we were much more, I think, personal in our relationships when we were younger, one-on-one type relationships, and this translates into a work ethic of personal confrontations, not on a not from a negative sense, but just one-on-one type confrontations with other individuals that we're used to, that we grew up with. You know, again, when I use the word confrontation, I don't mean that in a negative sense. I mean a one-on-one relationship that we were more used to, as opposed to interpersonal relationships that can exist now in the electronic age. So that's one of the main things that I think that are different between our generation and the younger generation. We have these more intangible type of ethics. As our first speaker said, they pretty well transcend all generations. Things like honesty and sincerity and being good to other people. Every generation certainly likes, abides by that. And our generation has a somewhat difficult time of adapting to all the new technology, the new hardware that's coming out. Every few months it appears. In my position as a university professor, it's very challenging to keep up with all of the new technology, to try to make the courses very current, keep up with all the applications and so forth.
0: Your generation applies its ethics, its work ethics, to that technology, though, I'm sure, in a way maybe different than the other generations. How, even though your generation is kind of in the muddle of trying to figure it all out, I'm sure that you have something that presses you into that. What would that be?
3: Well, we certainly apply the technology in my position as a university professor. The technology is applied in the classroom. We are not doing our job if we don't do that. We have to learn some basic skills and apply this in the classroom to our students. Otherwise, I feel that we're being unethical if that's not being done. Mm-hmm. So we do attend seminars, colloquiums. I have offices. My office is surrounded by two or three computer scientists with PhDs, and I immediately ask them when I have problems and questions about something on my computer that I can't understand, that I try to get them to help me. I do try to apply that in the classroom.
0: Mm-hmm. I want to remind everyone you're listening to KUAR FM 89, and this is Yesterday, Today, and Tomorrow. We're talking about the work ethic today with my guest Trey Payne, Robert Mantioni, and Dr. Bert Madden here at UALR. And I want to kind of jump back into the middle generation here with you, Robert Mantioni, and ask you a question that may or may not fit exactly to your particular age, but I think it does to the middle generation, and that is the effect that things like society, like the Vietnam War, the hippie times in the middle generations, how did that have impact on the development of the work ethic for that middle group?
1: Well, Phil, I think, again, as both my learned colleagues have already stated, each part of this society has a different way of viewing it. I've heard some technology issues from both the left and right. But when we're talking about society as a whole, the American society as it came out of the Vietnam War, as it came out of the freedom of expression era, I really do not think that the masses, if you will, the people who got up and went to work each and every day, were that much different from each other. There might have been more acceptance by the society for freedom of expression, but certainly we can say that there were certain rules and regulations that must have been in place to be conducted for proper professional behavior, which enwraps the ethical message. I don't necessarily think that the middle generation was pulled in any particular generation or any area different than upholding what the structure the organizations, the work organizations, allow for, which I do believe are the basic morals, the basic tenets that you must treat people fairly, and that there's a certain code of being, if you will, just and right.
0: Mm-hmm. Trey Payne, how does today's morality or today's social guidelines, how does that fit with your generation as it applies to work? I mean, are you guys following the same path of trying to, you know, do the right thing all the time, or are you kind of, is your generation faced with the perplexity of trying to pick up the difference between what you see on TV as maybe a way to be in less than a moral or ethical way?
2: I believe our generation has kind of has been dubbed as a slacker. I think a lot of the younger generations, when they come into the workplace, they have some different outlooks on things, so they're going to be considered a little different and maybe not to the norm. So they're going to be, you know, called, you know, maybe this isn't how it's worked so far, so why are you trying to change it? I believe we're still very goal-oriented, multitaskers. There's a lot of entrepreneurs from our generation. We're a lot more independent, I think, in work, that we like to have projects that are anywhere from weeks to months to maybe even a little over a year long, and we like to get through those. We like progression and to see the end results.
0: And that seems to be a big difference between the younger generation and the middle generation. Is that pretty good? Is that how you see that?
1: Well, no, not at all, Phil.
0: You don't? Okay.
1: No, in fact, I think it's in concert. One thing that I would like to keep in mind here is that all younger generations, we were all at one younger generation, both the doctor and myself. And certain things that the younger generation is saying now was certainly said about our generation, too.
0: Mm-hmm. Such as?
1: Okay. Well, I mean, during the 60s, if you were able to express a certain amount of freedom, you were a nonconformist. Mm-hmm. You were anti-establishment. I would let the doctor describe his generation.
0: I was just going to ask him, well, what did they say about your generation when you were young, Dr. Madden?
3: Oh, yeah, I remember growing up in the 50s when Elvis Presley first came into vogue, and well, the furor and the controversy that he generated in this country when he appeared on the Ed Sullivan Show, and they refused to show him his body below the waist because of fear it may corrupt the youth of America. And the older generation thought that the music that we were enjoying then was just terrible music. And they never really appreciated any of the rock and roll music. Now, of course, the music of that time has become pretty well known. And
0: tame, I think, is the word.
3: And compared to the music that's coming up now, and I can say about that music what they said about our music, it seems.
0: Well, let me take you back even farther into your parents' generation, Dr. Madden, with the... and those that were coming through World War II, the effect that World War II would have had on the work ethic?
3: Well, as what Robert had said earlier about the middle generation, thought, you know, the older generation was more into working together to accomplish goals, doing a lot of teamwork. This came as a result, I think, of World War II. Because that was obviously a lot of teamwork that had to be done. Although I will tend to disagree with him on one issue, that the current generation is not involved in teamwork. I think that that's debatable. I know in the College of Business Administration, we teach a lot of courses where we require teamwork. That is a basic part of the course. So students coming up now, even though they have done a lot of individual work on their own, they still are expected to do teamwork, and as they go through our curriculum, so that's still an important part of ethics, is mm-hmm. to be able to work together with other people.
0: Robert Mantione, let me ask you another question. Does having a good work ethic for any generation, I guess, but I'm asking your generation in the middle, does that equal success? And if you have a bad work ethic, does that mean you're going to have failure?
1: Well, Phil, let me relay how I feel about that. If your work ethic was one that was questionable, if your ethic was one that was putting yourself before others at all odds, if you were one that did not follow the basic tenets of honesty or loyalty or integrity, I think sooner or later it's going to catch up with you. Whether we're talking about private entrepreneurship, sooner or later, the wrong customer is going to be screwed. If we're talking about working for somebody else, sooner or later, the bosses and or somebody in that company is going to recognize them. Certainly in government, in the last 20 years, there has been a certain amount of groundbreaking and ethical discussions. Even there, you can run, but you can't hide. Mm-hmm. Conversely, if a person is to follow a certain code, if you will, of ethics, and that being honest and that being forthright and being doing the right thing for the right reasons, I think that is a success story. I think that is a formula for great success, however one might determine that level of success.
0: Mm-hmm. Trey Payne, what do you think about that? Does having a good work ethic for your generation mean success?
2: I believe so. I mean, I think a good work ethic is defined over all generations. You know, there's you're going to have success, good work habits, punctuality, accountability, all the things that are basically required in that. I think there's going to be varieties, kind of things that each generation does a little bit differently that make it maybe something like an older generation might not say that's such a good work ethic to have. As far as maybe the hours you put in, if you can get the same amount accomplished in 50 hours as it takes someone 70 hours, does that make your work ethic any less striving? But I do believe, you know, that having a good work ethic is gonna drive you to success if you have all the keys that produce a good work ethic. Mm-hmm.
0: Recently, I heard one of the programs on NPR here. They were discussing parents and how that they are doing the work for their kids, more or less, in schoolwork is what it was referring to. So I'd like to direct this question to you, Dr. Madden. Is parental involvement to the point where they're doing the work for their kids in school, as seems to be the case in a lot of ways, is that going to develop the same work ethic for that generation, that young generation, In the estimation of your generation? That's probably a leading question.
3: Bill, I don't know really if I can answer that well or not. What one problem that does exist currently in the university setting is the issue of plagiarism. There's so many sites on the internet which one can go to that will almost write any report. They can find any report on any topic already written. And this has been a problem in university courses that require papers written on certain topics. And I don't think the parents are helping the students do this in the university setting. Now, in the younger high school, junior high school setting, perhaps so. I don't know. I can't really speak
0: to
3: that.
0: Well, let's ask Robert Mantioni about that. In the younger middle generation, your generation still sees some kids in school. How do you?
1: I actually have children in schools right now, and so I face some of the problems that we're discussing. Phil, let me ask you this. It all comes down to the old adage, what came first, the chicken or the egg? Mm-hmm. For me, work ethics are established at home. They're established long before a child ever leaves that home for school and or for career orientation. Do I think that there might be a problem with parents doing some of the homework and doing some of the legwork for the kids? Absolutely. That doesn't necessarily mean that close parenting or parenting with their children and working through some schoolwork is a bad thing. Just the opposite. That's a good thing. However, having parents do the work for the children leaves the children in absence of the lesson for which that particular work assignment was for. If, in fact, that was to be propagated and they get to a point where they go to work, they're going to be looking for people to take on the brunt of what they're doing for work, or possibly could. And if they do that, then most certainly the work ethic, where the rubber meets the road in industry or private enterprise, is going to be a big problem.
0: Trey Payne, what do you think about that? You're pretty close to that age group there.
2: I had an example of that in college. My roommate, his mom was an English professor at a different school, and she did most of his papers for him. They didn't see any problem with that. He was a med student and didn't really see the point of him writing papers on, I guess, on literature that he had read. I personally, you know, with the way I was brought up, that was wrong. You learn how to do that on your own, even if it's not going to get you the A that you supposedly need to have. You go ahead and do that on your own, and you learn from there. I think it becomes a way to fall back. If you found something in your workplace that you don't know how to do, you're just going to go find someone else that does, have them do it, and then you're going to take the, you know, responsibility or, you know, get the accolades for it, even though you didn't do it and you never learned how to do that.
0: Mm-hmm. Before we run out of time, I want to ask one more question. That has to do with the times we live in and the fact we hear so much about being overworked and having so much work. Does working too much affect one's work ethic? Let's go with Dr. Madden on that.
3: That's a good question, Phil. In my position as a professor here in the management department, I have quite a few students every semester who are full-time employed with families, children. They work a full 40 hours a week and attend school, taking anywhere from 1 to 4 classes per term, usually in the evening. On the surface, it would appear that they are very overworked. The hours that they have to put in to maintain their family, their job, and their classes. But amazingly, those are some of the better students. They rise to the occasion. They find time to do the work, and they put in a lot of hours, but something motivates them to do that. And so I don't subscribe to the theory that that there is such a thing as overwork that can lead to bad ethics. I think overwork, when you're doing it for a goal or an objective, one can usually find the time to do it.
0: Trey Payne, what do you think about that? Are you overworked?
2: I don't think so. I think that, you know, you work as hard as you want to achieve the success that you want, and I think that a lot of that depends on how much success you want to have, and you know, you're going to work as hard as it takes for you to get to that level that you want to be, or that level.
4: I think above all, radio creates the possibility of what we call the shared national experience. It makes it possible for everyone in the country to simultaneously experience an event.
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6: Being a young adult in Bloomington or in Indiana or in the Midwest as a whole can give you complicated feelings. Some people love it, some people hate it. A lot of people find themselves saying, "Oh man, the Midwest is so boring. I need something to do." That's part of where DIY music scenes come from. DIY scenes are about having something to do in the Midwest. They're a cultural touchstone for cities like Bloomington, both big and small. You're not tied to big corporate music labels. It's about building community from the ground up. Helping each other record music themselves, make their own merch, book their own tours. It's about friends, helping more friends. DIY music includes a bunch of genres, including hardcore, punk, indie rock, and shoegaze, just to name a few. There's a sense of pride that comes through with taking matters into your own hands to create art and build community. Bloomington's had a bustling DIY scene for a long time, and it has a particular name associated with it. There's a podcast called It's a Beautiful Day in the Gulch and an album of the same exact name by hardcore punk band Laughing Gas. There's the song Gulch Brigade by hardcore band Full Stride. Those are all from the past 6 years, but it goes back even farther. Gulcher Records, the label that put out the Gizmos, one of Indiana's first punk bands, started in the 1970s. These days, you can see it on hardcore punk t-shirts and tote bags too. But why the word? Why do people keep calling Bloomington the Gulch? Miles Grimmer grew up in Franklin, Indiana. He was 18 when he was in college at IU in Bloomington. One day, he was visiting home when his uncle asked him,
7: "How's Bloomington? How's the Gulch? We used to call it the Gulch."
6: The word stuck with him from that moment on. He got interested in Bloomington's history of DIY rock and started to learn more about it. That's when he found Gulcher Records. We'll come back to Miles. He's one of the people who ran with the word years later. Bloomington played an important role in the early days of punk rock in Indiana. Gulcher Records was a DIY record label in the zine that Bob Richert started in 1975. Richert was a grad student in geology, but he found himself spending more time spinning rock music at the campus radio station than studying rocks. By 1973, he discovered zines. It didn't take long for him to start Gulcher Magazine. That might be the first association in print of Bloomington and the word Gulch. But Richert didn't coin it. People had been calling Bloomington the Gulch already. He thinks it might be the terrain, but he admits he might be biased, since he arrived as a geology grad student. Some people think Gulcher Magazine and Gulcher Records were named after a book that came out the year before. Gulcher, by rock critic Richert Meltzer, is a collection of his sprawling thoughts on rock music and culture of the previous decade. Bob Richert insists that he didn't name the zine in the record label after Meltzer's book. One of the bands on Gulcher Records was the Gizmos. They put Bloomington on the map as an important place in DIY rock. Formed in 1976, the Gizmos have been called Bloomington's first punk band. They sang the song "The Midwest Can Be All Right."

0: That came out on a compilation album called Red Snert's The Sound of Gulcher in 1981. Dale Warrens was a part of the Gizmos at that point. He sang on that song. The thing is, the Midwest didn't always feel all right. Dale remembers what it was like being part of the first wave of punk rock in Indiana. It felt lonely. He felt like not many people cared about the bands he liked, like Sex Pistols and the Ramones. People really didn't get it.
1: We were the weird band on the bill. We were able to play most of the bars in town, but never more than once.
0: They actually did get to go back once. It was for a Battle of the Bands contest.
1: That night was kind of wild, but that would have been like just as school resumed 1979, and there was enough interest that slam dancing was sort of happening, and that got kind of out of hand. One of the organizers of the contest got got the wind knocked out of him, got cannonballed. Our set was closed down early, and it was, I'd want to say near riot, but it was very tense atmosphere. And we were subsequently banned, not just from playing there, but from entering the booker.
0: At this point, it's the early 80s. The word gulch has taken on its first life in Bloomington. The gulch is shaping into the space for punks, weirdos, and freaks to be themselves. A lot of indie music comes from people who feel marginalized in society. This is a space for people to be accepted for who they are. It's graduating from just a word to be thrown around to almost a badge of honor. And then it disappears for a few decades. After both of them heard the word gulch thrown around for years in DIY music, it made its way into Miles and Alex's jokes when they'd be talking about the day they're having.
2: We used to say, like when we were hanging out and walking around and when it's a nice day out, we'd just always say, it's a beautiful day in the gulch. And it was sort of kind of like just a saying that we would throw around. And so we just decided to name it that.
0: Now it's the mid-20-teens. Remember Miles Grimmer? He's the college student whose uncle asked him about life in the Gulch. Now he's the vocalist for a band called Laughing Gas. They're playing tons of DIY shows around Bloomington, and they've released their second EP, self-titled, as Laughing Gas.
3: I think in different periods of your life, it's pretty normal to have a sense of stuckness, and it's like the most frustrating thing. I think especially like, for me, it was like in my mid-20s. It's like transitioning out of this one stage of life, having anxiety about if my like life was aligning with my goals or whatever.
0: Grimmer hasn't always remembered the exact time, place, and feelings he had surrounding every song he's written. But with the song The Gulch, he did.
3: Yeah, that song is just like being bored. It's a song that's like about being bored in your town, and like everything feels similar, or it's like there's shifts in like the energy. People you know have moved away, or like things you like disappeared. But at the end of the day, it's still like if you're still the same person in the shifting environment, I think there's a sense of frustration.
0: Miles is saying, what are you doing? I gotta get away. I can't escape this. Run in place. He's talking about how he feels living in Bloomington during this time in his life. Having feelings of frustration and stuckness, but eventually having a change of heart.
3: I think the refrain of that song is, there's nothing to do and it's a beautiful day in the Gulch. Which, you know, it speaks to, like, just being able to appreciate where you're at, even if it's, like, it feels whack in that moment. I also feel like it's kind of like the Gizmo song, The Midwest Can Be All Right. I see it as, like, a spiritual, no, yeah, it's kind of really draws inspiration from that line of thinking. It's like, I like the Midwest because there's nothing to do.
0: Right. At the same time, when Laughing Gas was recording It's a Beautiful Day in the Gulch, Miles and local poet Alex Wurchentruber started up a podcast of the same name. That was 2019.
2: We were just going to start a podcast loosely based on like life in Bloomington.
0: They wanted a nature element, so they record outside as they wandered around.
2: Just like, kind of like a friendship simulator.
0: The podcast feels like a chat show, but it's weirder than that. Every episode will start with a cold open of Alex reading a poem.
2: Gulch, a narrow, steep-sided ravine marking the course of a fast stream. Example, it's a beautiful day in the gulch, and by gulch, I mean Bloomington, Indiana. But also, I mean my mind. Today is a beautiful day inside of my head. I holler into the gully, it's a beautiful day in the gulch.
0: Then they move into whatever topic they decide to sporadically talk about. Topics exploring questions like, how much does the moon weigh? Or do you swallow your gum? The podcast documents Alex and Miles as they find ways to entertain themselves in a seemingly boring town. By this point, the Gulch has morphed into this place for people working through their feelings about Bloomington or the Midwest. Both Alex and Miles are trying to find beauty in the mundaneness. After the pandemic, a new wave of punk and hardcore bands started to pop up around Bloomington. Chance Allen is part of the DIY scene of now. He started the DIY label RTR Tapes in 2022. He plays bass in Velocity, and he fronts the band's What Counts in full stride.
4: I've been into hardcore and part of hardcore since I was a kid, you know, 15 or 16. So, like, it's something that I, like, am very passionate about and care very deeply about. Just like the ethos and the subculture surrounding it.
0: DIY shows tend to be anywhere between 40 to 50 people, but Chance was seeing these 100-person mosh fests even in the summer when the students are gone.
4: People just like actually getting into like hardcore and what it means just made me really excited and feel really good.
0: Chance was inspired by the scene that came before him. He was the next person to take the word gulch and run with it. In October of that year, Full Stride released their debut EP, which has the song Gulch Brigade.
4: Yeah, I just kind of wrote that song when I was like feeling really good about it. And just like all like the whole sing along part, like the reaching, I'm reaching out part is just about like, none of this stuff's ever going to be perfect, but you can find community here. You can be a part of something. Like, it's like me like inviting people to be part of the Gulch Brigade, so to speak. That was kind of my motivation behind the song and how that connects to, like, you know, all of that connects back to, like, loving where you live and being a part of something that's, like, your direct community, you know, and not just, like, something on the internet or, you know. I'm reaching out for
0: what we're fighting for. I'm reaching out. Gulch Brigade is a nickname for the Bloomington hardcore scene right now. This is the most recent use of the word, as other bands have started to use it in their own songs and merch too. The term takes on a broader meaning about community in the hardcore scene. It goes beyond Bloomington city lines to Indianapolis, or even other cities in the Midwest as a whole. Miles is in his 30s now. He's been in Bloomington since college. He believes in the idea that location can influence art.
3: When we think of like the major cultural hubs of America, we think of New York or LA. But I think that sometimes when you live out there, your ideas are, you become too influenced by other people. And I think when like music from the Midwest or Bloomington or Indiana or other less populated areas, it's at its best when it is distinct and idiosyncratic, because like the pace of life and the weather in the streets probably should influence you in some way. I also think another thing I think about myself is like, people say if you can make it in New York, you can make it anywhere. But really, I believe New York's probably the easiest place to make it. And if you can make it in the from the middle of nowhere, then you can make it anywhere. Like with what I do, like there is something that I find it interesting to like have motion when I live in the middle, seemingly in the middle of nowhere. It's not the middle of nowhere, but yeah. It might seem like it.
0: Miles realized there's a certain charm about towns like Bloomington around the Midwest, creating art here.
3: When I am explaining to someone that I live in Bloomington, you know, sometimes I feel compelled to justify it, but other times it's like, I like it here and like, you don't get it. And like, you don't have to get it. Like, not everyone should get it. This idea of the Gulch, by nature, it's kind of constrained. But true creativity comes from constraints. Like, if you have a blank sheet of paper, like, you don't know what you're going to make. But like, if somebody already doodled a line on it and you have and you're task is to like build from that doodle, you might come up with ideas that you wouldn't have before.

It can feel like there's nothing to do in the Gulch. But that's exactly what's given people like Miles, Alex, and Chance an opportunity to figure themselves out creatively and make the most with what they do have. An opportunity to make the music, the poems, the podcasts that they want to make. An opportunity to build community from the ground up and learn what it means to make art in this part of the country. For these guys, at least, the Midwest can be all right. But I'm

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1: This is Bird Note. When Ian Fleming began working on his first book, Casino Royale, in 1952, he needed the perfect name for his secret agent. And he got his inspiration from an unlikely figure. Fleming was an avid birdwatcher, and he was living in Jamaica at the time. One day, he looked down at his trusty local bird book, Birds of the West Indies. The author was an ornithologist by the name of James Bond. The rest is history.
2: Bond. James Bond.
1: The real James Bond led a very different life from his famous namesake. He was born in Philadelphia in 1900 and worked as a banker after college. But his first love was the natural world. Eventually, Bond kissed the banking world goodbye and spent the rest of his life exploring birds and nature. By 1925, he was roaming the Amazon, collecting live snakes and birds. He went on to spend the rest of his career studying birds and nature at the Philadelphia Academy of Natural Sciences. This was the real James Bond, a brave adventurer in his own right, and, above all else, a lifelong bird lover. For Bird Note, I'm Stein, Michael Stein.
3: This is Matt Brown, and I'm talking with Jim Brown, my father, about his time as a Peace Corps physical education teacher and coach in Colombia, South America, from 1962 to 1964. You were assigned to a university in Bucaramanga, Colombia, near the border of Venezuela. What were those first few days like when you arrived in country?
4: I remember that first day very clearly. Bob Bergstrom and I, we had been in Bogota with the rest of the group. So we got on a plane, Avianca, and we flew to Bucaramanga. We get off this plane, and there's a welcoming committee there. City officials, people from the university where we're going to work. And at the same time, there were several hundred people behind the fences, waving, cheering, like we were celebrities. And I asked one of the people, I said, how did you get all these people out to visit, to see us like this? He said, oh, they come every Sunday afternoon to watch the planes take off and land. And then later that week, they had a reception for us at a hotel. And it was for Dan Friedman, an English teacher, and Tom Tolman, another English teacher, and for Bob Bergstrom and I from the PE part of the group. So we're talking to these people, small talk kind of stuff. And one of them commented, I don't know how he knew this, that three of us were left-handed. And I was nodded and wanted to use my new Spanish, and I agreed with him. And whatever I said didn't come out quite right. The host smiled and changed the subject. And a few minutes later, Dan pulled me aside and said, Jim, I'm pretty sure that you just told these guys we were leftists. So it probably wasn't the message that the Peace Corps had in mind when they sent us to South America to offset the spread of communism, but I had already announced who we were.
3: To that end, is it fair to say that it took a while for all of you to get comfortable speaking Spanish?
4: Taking a while is a little bit of an understatement. There were several in our group who could speak Spanish who were very fluent, but for most of us, it was a work in progress. But even when we made mistakes, and we all made mistakes, Colombians were so nice and understanding and wanted to help, and it helped us get better every day. There were still bumps and speed bumps along the way. Kevin Dixon was in our group. He was a 6'7" guy from Boston who played bass.

0: was a 6'7" guy from Boston who played basketball and baseball at the University of Denver. And he turned out to be a great coach, but Spanish wasn't good, and he would be the first one to tell you that. They sent Kevin to Tunja, which is a city north of Bogota, to conduct a basketball clinic, and a couple of hundred people showed up, students, teachers, coaches. And at the end of the clinic, they asked Kevin to come forward and accept a gift and say a few words. He tried to thank them and say that he was embarrassed to be given such a nice gift, but he used a word that sounds in English a lot like embarrassed. It meant something else. Kevin had just announced to the group that he was pregnant.
1: Did that take a second to sink in, or do you think he realized that only years later?
0: Months later, maybe years later, but once the story got out, it spread around the country, and it's brought up at every reunion we've ever had.
1: Where'd you live while you were there?
0: For the first couple of months, we lived in a dorm at the university, and then we moved to an apartment. Actually, our boss, our Colombian boss, said they were building this new apartment over a theater not far from the university, and would we be interested in it? So we went and looked. It was $75 a month, split four ways. We had to get permission from the Peace Corps in Bogota because there was a rule that no more than two volunteers could live together in the same place. So we got the okay. We moved in. It had four bedrooms, two baths, hot water on good days, had a kitchen, had a living room, and living over a theater, I saw more movies in 2 years than I lived in Bucaramanga than I've seen the rest of my life. The theater was air-conditioned, which was important, so that was one reason. I just would go downstairs to cool off, and they also had subtitles, so it helped me with my Spanish. That's my excuse.
1: What did other volunteers think when they visited your palatial apartment?
0: Unbelieving. I mean, a lot of these people were living in pretty dismal places out in the countryside, and they would come into Bucaramanga to get supplies and come by the apartment, and they were just dumbfounded. First, they would say, "Did you check this out with the Peace Corps? Do they know about this?" But they liked it, and they ended up staying with us often when they would come into town. So they were jealous. But it worked out okay, and it turned out that all of our people around the country, the PE people and English teachers, were living in similar apartments or hotels or whatever. We were expected to live at the level of whoever we were working with, and that apartment was consistent with that.
1: I grew up in Louisiana. You grew up in Louisiana, and food is a huge part of life and culture. In that state, what was it like going from Louisiana to this completely different culture with a completely different kind of food?
0: Well, I knew we weren't in Louisiana anymore. We ate breakfast in the apartment. We ate lunch at the cafeteria at the university, but it was every day. This didn't change. Rice, yuca, a little meat, beans, and a Coca-Cola. 2 or 3 pesos, but we just got tired of that, and we made a deal with this Thai restaurant in a hotel to eat one meal a day. I mean, who knew? Bucaramanga, Colombia, 60 years ago, there was a great Thai restaurant. It was like living in New York or Atlanta, someplace like that. So it was great. We kept enough food in the apartment to keep us going. There was a bakery 2 doors down. Yeah, fruits were easy to find and very cheap. You could get papayas, pineapples, bananas. Pineapple cost 10 cents, a dime in U.S. money. So one day we bought a whole stalk of bananas for a buck and change. Thought we were getting a great deal. It didn't occur to us at the time that whole stalk of yellow bananas might get ripe at the same time. So we were against the clock. We were up against the clock from the minute we got out of that market. 7 days, tops, eat a whole stalk of bananas. The numbers just didn't work for us. That was the last time we made that mistake.
1: This is Matt Brown. You've been listening to an interview with Jim Brown, a physical education teacher and coach in Colombia during the Peace Corps' earliest years.
2: One morning I heard the people on the news talking about a football game that they called the Super Bowl that had been played the day before.

0: I called my friend Julian and asked him if he'd watched it, and he said he had. When I asked him what happened, I was not surprised to hear him say that he fell asleep. This is good. What else is television for? I'm Robert Skoglund in Tents Harbor, Maine.
1: This is Bird Note. It's been said that if someone knows only three birds, one of them will be the crow. It's common, easy to see, and even easier to hear. But it turns out crow voices are very complicated. Altogether, crows may use 30 different sound elements in different combinations, and one of the most intriguing is their song. Unlike many birds, crows don't sing loudly to attract mates from a distance. Instead, they sing softly and at close range during courtship, with a rich mix of soft cooing, rattles, growls, bowing movements, and mutual nuzzling. And a crow's song is particular to its social group. Studies of captive groups show that each group develops distinctive sound elements that become a kind of cultural tradition, a dialect which crows use to recognize one another. So even if someone knows only three birds, as long as one of them is the crow, there'll always be something new to learn. For Bird Note, I'm Michael Stein. Support for Bird Note comes from the Cornell Lab of Ornithology. 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
1: Hello, Mississippi. I'm Mike Duke. Today is Tuesday, July 14th. Sunrise this morning will be at 6:04 and sunset this evening at 8:08. Celebrity birthdays include Western author Owen Wister, born in 1869, folk singer Woody Guthrie in 1912, and the 38th president, Gerald Ford, in 1913. On this date in 1789, the French Revolution began. The film Easy Rider was released in 1969. And also in 1969, the $500, $1,000, $5,000, and $10,000 bills were withdrawn from circulation. 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
5: Good morning, I'm A. Martinez. Some United Airlines passengers claim they paid extra for window seats but got a solid wall instead, so they sued. United argued in court that a window seat doesn't literally mean a seat next to a window, just that it's next to the cabin wall. This month, a federal judge rejected United's attempt to get the case dismissed. He ruled the lawsuit was not blocked by federal law and was plausible. In other words, United Airlines' defense does not fly. It's Morning Edition.
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6: Good morning. It's 5:45, Tuesday, July 14th. I'm Desiree Frazier. This is MPB News. Summer is upon us in the Gulf South, and with it comes the risk of extreme heat. Heat doesn't just affect how your body feels. It can also affect your mental health. Drew Hawkins with the Gulf States Newsroom shares new research that shows as the temperature goes up, so does the number of calls to Louisiana's suicide crisis hotline.
7: Healthcare workers have a lot of superstitions. I mean, just try saying the word quiet in a hospital. See what the nurses tell you. Ask a doctor about how a full moon affects the patients they see. At Louisiana's 988 Suicide and Crisis Lifeline, counselor Sherrard Crespo had her own belief. When summer nights get hot,
8: the calls increase.
7: 988 operators are trained to talk to people considering suicide. But when it's hot in Louisiana, Crespo says the calls are different.
8: It's not just kind of, this is my inner thoughts. You are reacting to something external.
7: This isn't superstition. New research shows that when it's hot in Louisiana, there's a surge in calls to the crisis line.
9: It's quite a lot.
7: Sophia Ryan is lead author of a study that analyzed nearly 12,000 conversations from the call center. They found that on nights with the most extreme heat, calls shot up more than 160%.
9: Our analysis sort of captured people in the middle of it, right? Like in the middle of experiencing heat, in the middle of experiencing a crisis.
7: Ryan says the findings are a sign that climate change driving up summer temperatures isn't just affecting physical health. It's also intensifying mental health crises. And it's actually nighttime heat driving the spike. A hot night closes the window your body needs to recover after a hot day. Tulane environmental health scientist Mustafa Jirahman studies how that plays out in the body.
10: When we're exposed to heat, it increases our heart rate variability, it increases blood pressure, and also it disrupts our sleep.
7: Over time, Rahman says that strain is linked to heart disease, breathing problems, and neurological damage. And that's on top of whatever mental health struggles someone's already dealing with.
10: And the sleep disruption has been associated with many different types of mental health, stress, psychological problem.
7: For a lot of callers, it isn't the heat itself. It's the heat colliding with the stress of utility bills, an unreliable power grid, and having nowhere to cool off, feeling like they just can't escape. Which is why advocates like KD Miner with the Alliance for Affordable Energy want stronger rules against summer power shutoffs.
11: There should absolutely, with no question, be a moratorium on disconnections.
7: Right now, Louisiana only bars power companies from cutting off electricity on days the National Weather Service issues a heat advisory. It's part of a 2007 order from the state's Public Service Commission. Miner says that's too loose of a guideline that doesn't account for the levels of heat we're seeing today. There's no blanket ban on disconnections, the way some states have winter moratoriums that last for months, regardless of daily conditions. Miner says the same idea should apply to extreme heat.
11: If we consider these services to be necessary to life, if we need electricity, we should not be disconnecting folks from that service when it is too hot and when it's too cold.
7: There's also what's called energy burden, what you spend on your utility bill versus how much money you have. A household that spends more than 6% of its income on power is considered highly burdened. And New Orleans has one of the highest energy burdens for low-income households of any city in the country, according to a report from the American Council for an Energy Efficient Economy.
11: Yeah, prices are going up and reliability is actually going down. That's the most infuriating part.
7: Ryan, the lead researcher, says one clear solution is treating heat waves the way Louisiana already treats hurricanes, preparing and staffing up ahead of time before the calls come in. For Crespo, who's spent years on the phones herself, the study mostly confirmed what counselors already knew.
8: It was amazing to say, like, look, this is very real. This isn't just our opinion.
7: Crespo says she hopes the study will be a useful tool to advocate for policy changes and funding, for things like cooling stations and help with power bills in the summertime. For the Gulf States Newsroom, I'm Drew Hawkins.
6: 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I'm Desiree Frazier. 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The forecast today: cloudy, showers and thunderstorms, highs in the 80s tonight, temperatures in the 70s.
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15: From Marketplace in Washington, I'm Kimberly Adams. Federal Reserve officials are split on the direction interest rates should go. The Iran war is once again pushing up oil prices, and Americans are increasingly expecting inflation to remain high. That's the backdrop to Fed Chair Kevin Warsh's first appearance in front of Congress as the new head of the central bank later this morning. Marketplace's Nova Safo has more.
17: At the House Financial Services Committee today and the Senate Banking Committee tomorrow, Kevin Warsh is likely to face questions over a

0: America First approach to make the U.S. more prosperous and to promote American health innovations. So we know that they are bringing in private companies to a degree that they have never before. We know that some of the companies will be employing AI and other new technologies and may need and use the data in ways that we don't quite understand yet.
1: It's hard not to read your reporting and think that we've almost created a new global currency of this health data, especially given how valuable mass troves of data like this are in the world of AI. Somebody's making money off of this.
0: I think that many companies will make money off it. We just don't quite know who yet and how much.
1: Sharon Lerner and Anna Maria Berry-Jester are both reporters with ProPublica. Thank you so much for taking the time to speak with me.
0: Thanks so much for having us.
1: We'll hear more from Sharon and Anna Maria in our next hour, including how these agreements are playing out in the midst of an Ebola outbreak in West and Central Africa. Our producers are Emma Condon, Tamar Fagan, Ashley Rodriguez, Ariana Rosas, and Erica Soderstrom. Our senior producer is Alex Schroeder, and our supervising senior producer is Meredith Gerritsen-Morby. In Washington, I'm Kimberly Adams with the Marketplace Morning Report. 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
1: This is MPB Think Radio. Good morning. It's Tuesday, July 14th. I'm Desiree Frazier. You're listening to Morning Edition. We appreciate you tuning in. It's 6:19, as I mentioned. In the forecast today, cloudy, showers, thunderstorms, highs in the 80s tonight, temperatures in the 70s. But for today, Long Beach, Jackson, Corinth, a high of 85 degrees, Poplarville, Raleigh, Sardis, Magnolia, Brookhaven at 83, Tunica coming in at 87, Meridian 81, Greenwood 86. Next on Morning Edition, the sultry voice of Baby Rose returns on a new album called Urnalism, which she considers the study of desire. And NPR's Michelle Martin speaks with Georgetown law professor and former federal prosecutor Paul Butler about the IRS settlement case involving President Trump.
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0: This is Morning Edition from NPR News. I'm A. Martinez.
6: And I'm Michelle Martin. Good morning. Baby Rose has one of those voices where once you hear it, you can't forget it. Just listen.

0: I chose songs that really hit the heart without too many metaphors and things. I just want it to be pure. I think that this is going to bring people together, even the Lil Yearners Anonymous sessions that I've been doing, like having everybody in the room and we're going through these songs, but we're also talking about what we need more in the world.
1: So do I have this right that you've been having listening sessions with folks, but they're not like your typical listening party where people, you know, eat food and just play the music, that you actually want people to talk?
0: Oh, yeah.
1: Is that right?
0: We're having an open forum and asking questions. What does yearning mean to you? When's the last time you knew you were down bad? And like having everybody, all strangers, come together and we're talking about these things, almost like AA, Yearners Anonymous, we're coming together. I think there's such a stigma around yearning, and pride is like the main thing that's happening, that I want to create a safe space for people to really like express themselves, and people are walking away with new friends. And I think we need each other more than ever to have peace. You know what I mean?
1: Yeah.
0: And we know that it's going to be all right.
1: Wow. Maybe it's
2: a sign of the times. That is Baby Rose. Her new album is called Yearnalism. Baby Rose, thank you so much.
0: Thank you so much. I appreciate you.
1: This is NPR News.
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5: Portions of north central and northeast Mississippi have the potential for additional flooding today. 2 to 4 inches could fall in a very short period of time, really mainly along north of I-20 is where the bullseye is going to be for today. Horn Lake will see a chance of showers and some scattered thunderstorms. Temperatures into the upper 80s. We'll see a chance of showers and scattered storms tonight, and overnight low will drop down into the lower 70s. In Meridian, we'll see a chance of showers and scattered storms mid-80s today. Showers and storms likely tonight near 70. And in Hattiesburg, 50-50 chance today. Highs into the upper 80s. Showers and thunderstorms early tonight, low 70s. I'm meteorologist Sally Russell. 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
6: Live from NPR News in Washington, I'm Dave Mattingly. U.S. Central Command says American forces have carried out a third consecutive night of airstrikes against Iranian targets. They included missile and drone sites used to attack commercial shipping in the Strait of Hormuz. As NPR's Quill Lawrence reports, President Trump says the U.S. is reinstating its naval blockade of Iranian ports.
7: CENTCOM announced it will enforce President Trump's order of a maritime blockade on all traffic entering and exiting Iranian ports and coastal areas. The U.S. military will protect ship traffic passing through the Strait of Hormuz that doesn't violate the blockade. But the president posted on social media that the U.S. would begin charging a 20% fee on cargo that it protects. Tit-for-tat strikes by the U.S. on Iranian targets and by Iran on U.S. Gulf allies have intensified, and the president has alternately said the ceasefire is over, but then said that negotiations continue for a lasting peace deal. Before the U.S. and Israel attacked Iran in February, tanker traffic moved freely through the strait, supplying 20% of the world's oil and other important commodities. Quill Lawrence, NPR News.
6: New York's Governor Kathy Hochul is expected to sign an executive order today blocking construction of large data centers in the state for up to a year. The governor wants rules to protect the energy grid and the environment. This is NPR News from Washington. South Carolina's governor has chosen the sister of the late Republican Senator Lindsey Graham to serve out the remainder of her brother's fourth term in the Senate. Lindsey Graham died over the weekend at the age of 71, as Victoria Hansen with South Carolina Public Radio reports.
8: Darlene Graham accepted the governor's invitation to fill her brother's seat while a special election is held. The two lost their parents when they were young, and he became her legal guardian. The mother of two has appeared in campaign ads for her brother over the years. She says she's honored and addressed him directly.
9: Now to Lindsey, I miss you more than I can even put into words, but I'm going to do this. I got it.
8: Darlene Graham has worked for the South Carolina Commission for the Blind for the past 7 years. A special primary election will be held in August, with potential candidates beginning to file next week. For NPR News, I'm Victoria Hansen in Charleston, South Carolina.
6: It'll be France against Spain this afternoon in Texas in the first semifinal of the Men's World Cup soccer tournament. The winner will play either Argentina or England in the final on Sunday. Those two teams face off tomorrow in Atlanta in the tournament's other semifinal. Tonight in Philadelphia, Major League Baseball holds its annual All-Star Game. I'm Dave Mattingly, NPR News, in Washington.
10: Good morning. It's 6:33, Tuesday, July 14th. This is Morning Edition on MPB Think Radio. I'm Desiree Frazier. Here's what's in news in about a half an hour at 7:04. U.S. Capitol Police arrest a Columbia, Mississippi man who drove up to the grounds with a gun in his lap. In Mississippi, lawmakers say colleges aren't keeping pace with today's workforce and they want changes.
11: We need to find a way that will best do that so that it brings out the betterment of each university.
10: Plus, in 12 minutes, extreme heat is driving a surge in calls to Louisiana's crisis hotline.
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14: It's Morning Edition from NPR News. I'm A. Martinez in Los Angeles, California.
1: And I'm Michelle Martin in Washington, D.C. Good morning. A federal judge says President Trump filed his $10 billion lawsuit against the IRS to, quote, manipulate the judicial process, unquote. In a 56-page opinion, a scathing opinion, U.S. District Judge Kathleen Williams accused Trump and the Justice Department of trying to use the courts to legitimize the redirection of taxpayer money. Trump dropped the lawsuit in May after reaching a deal with the DOJ to set up a nearly $2 billion fund for Trump allies and others who felt they were wronged by past administrations. That fund was abandoned after bipartisan pushback, but the deal also gave Trump and his family immunity from prosecution over their past tax returns. Paul Butler is a Georgetown law professor and a former federal prosecutor. He's with us now to talk more about this. Good morning, Paul.
15: Hey, Michelle.
1: So what stood out to you in this ruling?
15: Two super interesting aspects. Of course, the legal analysis, because this was the first time in American history where a sitting president sued the federal government for money. The judge says that's an obvious conflict of interest. But the judge's tone was even more expressive. There's exasperation that Trump and his lawyers on both sides should have known better. And there's indignation that the leader of the executive branch tried to manipulate his own government to pay his supporters almost $2 billion in taxpayer dollars and tried to make it look like a court had blessed that deal.
1: Now, the judge also referred Trump's lawyers for potential disciplinary action, sort of for bar sanction. And it's my understanding that the DOJ lawyers have already been referred to disciplinary action by, you know, other entities. How unusual is that?
15: Wow. When a judge believes that a lawyer messed up, Rule 11 sanctions are the nuclear option. It's kind of like a red card in soccer or a flagrant foul in basketball, except it's even worse. So the judge said that the lawyers on both sides may have violated their ethical obligations as members of the bar. And she said she was punishing some of them for deterrence, which means to send a message to every other lawyer, don't you ever come to my court trying to perpetrate this kind of fraud on the legal system.
1: But the judge stopped short of canceling the deal that would shield the president from tax scrutiny. If she believes that these violations were as egregious or this abusive process was as egregious as she says, why not do more?
15: The judge said that what she was asked to do was to review a legal case, and she found that there actually was no legal case. Trump was literally suing himself, which he admitted, the judge acknowledges in a footnote. So she forbids the administration from ever describing the arrangement as a settlement. She thought it was more like a backroom deal, and she essentially told the parties, when you discuss this, keep my name and keep the court's name out of your mouths.
1: But does this affect that deal at all? I mean, that's really the pending question here. Is the president and his family still shielded from tax scrutiny, from scrutiny over their tax returns?
15: The judge implied that she thinks that it's both illegal, unethical, and possibly unconstitutional. But it's not a matter that's before her, she said. As a practical matter, the fund, the weaponization fund, has already gone away, according to the acting attorney general of the United States. And whether Donald Trump can and his businesses can ever be sued for tax violations, I think it's unlikely that this quote-unquote settlement will be enforced by another administration,
1: Okay. Especially
15: given the judge's resounding critique.
1: Okay, that's Paul Butler. He's a professor at Georgetown Law, and he's also a former federal prosecutor. Professor Butler, thanks.
15: Always a pleasure.
14: In the middle of the Pacific Ocean, a blob of warm water spanning thousands of miles is growing. El Niño is warming the ocean and will likely disrupt global weather patterns through early next year. Here's KQED climate reporter Ezra David Romero.
16: Climate scientists warn that one of the many effects of El Niño will likely be a 6-inch to 2-foot rise in sea levels this winter. That's a big deal for coastal communities like Pacifica, south of San Francisco, that already deal with extreme erosion and streets flooding during high tides. Christine Bowles is Pacifica's mayor.
17: We have a lot that's vulnerable closer than 40 feet on the edge right now. It is terrifying.
16: Pacifica's 6-mile shoreline is lined with homes and businesses. The power of the Pacific Ocean recently cracked the city's pier and required the demolition of a beloved cafe.
17: I was really surprised that it's happening now.
16: Pacifica is developing plans to deal with the rising water. But Gary Griggs, who specializes in coastal processes and hazards at UC Santa Cruz, doesn't think there's much the city can really do to stop the waves.
18: We can put in sandbags, we can bulldoze up sand berms, but we have really big waves and a really high tide. We're just no match for the Pacific Ocean.
16: Federal weather officials say there's an 81% chance of a very strong El Niño, and it could rank among the largest in modern history.
18: And it's bigger and warmer than anything we've measured in the last century.
16: El Niño forms when tropical trade winds weaken, allowing warm ocean water near Asia to move toward the Pacific coast. This process heats the ocean's surface up and can alter the jet stream. The natural weather pattern can heighten the risk of severe storms, warmer summers, major snow events, and even mudslides. Griggs says during El Niño years, Southern California often gets more rain, but this year might be different.
18: The consensus is now all of California is going to experience a higher than normal rainfall.
16: Across the country, El Niño typically is a tale of two weather patterns, wetter in the southern U.S. and drier and hotter in the northern reaches of the country. Griggs says it's hard to say exactly how much human-caused climate change is boosting El Niño's strength, but it is altering oceans and global weather. And El Niño could worsen an existing marine heat wave along the West Coast, where temperatures have already risen by about 4 degrees. That worries Anita Giraldo Ospina. The marine scientist dove into Monterey Bay in early May to collect samples of kelp spores and urchin larvae.
19: What was the temperature when you were down there? Did you check?
20: Yeah, it's 13 again.
16: That's right around 55 degrees Fahrenheit.
20: Feels warm for this time of year. It's definitely comfortable. Let's put it that way.
16: She says it's the 7th marine heat wave in 7 years, and the combined influence of the already warm water and even warmer water from El Niño could disrupt ecosystems.
20: We are in such a timely moment because we know what's coming with this marine heat wave, and at the same time we're seeing all of this kelp starting to grow.
16: But that water in the middle of the Pacific Ocean hasn't reached the West Coast yet. And scientists say that if it does, it just might intensify wet and dry weather across the country. For NPR News, I'm Ezra David Romero.
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10: This is MPB Think Radio. Good morning on this Tuesday, July 14th. I'm Desiree Frazier. It's 6:42 and you're listening to Morning Edition on MPB Think Radio. In the forecast, showers, thunderstorms today, highs in the 80s. Brookhaven, Raleigh, a high of 83 degrees. Long Beach, Jackson at 85. Meridian, 81. Tunica, 87. Columbus, 82.
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1: Good morning, I'm Michelle Martin. There is real sugar in the Milky Way, not the candy bar, the galaxy. Researchers in Spain found a sugar molecule floating in a cloud of dust and gas in the space between stars. It's the kind of sugar found in raspberries. That's a big deal because sugar is a key ingredient for life, and scientists still don't know how sugar wound up on Earth. Now, deep space may help answer that question. It's Morning Edition.
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10: Good morning. It's 6:45, Tuesday, July 14th. I'm Desiree Frazier. This is MPB News. Summer is upon us, as you know, in the Gulf South, and with it comes the risk of extreme heat. Heat doesn't just affect how your body feels. It can also affect your mental health. Drew Hawkins with the Gulf States Newsroom shares new research that shows as the temperature goes up, so does the number of calls to Louisiana's suicide crisis hotline.
2: Healthcare workers have a lot of superstitions. I mean, just try saying the word quiet in a hospital. See what the nurses tell you. Ask a doctor about how a full moon affects the patients they see. At Louisiana's 988 Suicide and Crisis Lifeline, counselor Sherrard Crespo had her own belief. When summer nights get hot,
21: the calls increase.
2: 988 operators are trained to talk to people considering suicide. But when it's hot in Louisiana, Crespo says the calls are different.
21: It's not just kind of, this is my inner thoughts. You are reacting to something external.
2: This isn't superstition. New research shows that when it's hot in Louisiana, there's a surge in calls to the crisis line.
22: It's quite a lot.
2: Sophia Ryan is lead author of a study that analyzed nearly 12,000 conversations from the call center. They found that on nights with the most extreme heat, calls shot up more than 160%.
22: Our analysis sort of captured people
0: in the middle of it, right? Like in the middle of experiencing heat, in the middle of experiencing a crisis.
2: Ryan says the findings are a sign that climate change driving up summer temperatures isn't just affecting physical health. It's also intensifying mental health crises. And it's actually nighttime heat driving the spike. A hot night closes the window your body needs to recover after a hot day. Tulane environmental health scientist Mustafa Jurrahman studies how that plays out in the body.
3: When we're exposed to heat, it increases our heart rate variability, it increases blood pressure, and also it disrupts our sleep.
2: Over time, Rahman says that strain is linked to heart disease, breathing problems, and neurological damage. And that's on top of whatever mental health struggle someone's already dealing with.
3: And the sleep disruption has been associated with many different types of mental health, stress, psychological problem.
2: For a lot of callers, it isn't the heat itself. It's the heat colliding with the stress of utility bills, an unreliable power grid, and having nowhere to cool off, feeling like they just can't escape. Which is why advocates like KD Miner with the Alliance for Affordable Energy want stronger rules against summer power shutoffs.
22: There should absolutely, with no question, be a moratorium on disconnections.
2: Right now, Louisiana only bars power companies from cutting off electricity on days the National Weather Service issues a heat advisory. It's part of a 2007 order from the state's Public Service Commission. Miner says that's too loose of a guideline that doesn't account for the levels of heat we're seeing today. There's no blanket ban on disconnections, the way some states have winter moratoriums that last for months, regardless of daily conditions. Miner says the same idea should apply to extreme heat.
22: If we consider these services to be necessary to life, if we need electricity, we should not be disconnecting folks from that service when it is too hot and when it's too cold.
2: There's also what's called energy burden, what you spend on your utility bill versus how much money you have. A household that spends more than 6% of its income on power is considered highly burdened. And New Orleans has one of the highest energy burdens for low-income households of any city in the country, according to a report from the American Council for an Energy Efficient Economy.
22: Yeah, prices are going up and reliability is actually going down. That's the most infuriating part.
2: Ryan, the lead researcher, says one clear solution is treating heat waves the way Louisiana already treats hurricanes, preparing and staffing up ahead of time before the calls come in. For Crespo, who's spent years on the phones herself, the study mostly confirmed what counselors already knew.
21: It was amazing to say, like, look, this is very real. This isn't just our opinion.
2: Crespo says she hopes the study will be a useful tool to advocate for policy changes and funding, for things like cooling stations and help with power bills in the summertime. For the Gulf States Newsroom, I'm Drew Hawkins.
10: 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I'm Desiree Frazier. 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Taking a look at the weather outlook, cloudy today. Showers and thunderstorms, highs in the 80s tonight, in the 70s.
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14: From NPR News, I'm E. Martinez.
1: And I'm Michelle Martin, and it is Bastille Day. July 14th marks the anniversary of the start of the French Revolution. The country will also be watching their national team's World Cup match against Spain. But the traditional celebrations across France will be subdued because the country is fighting another heat wave and raging wildfires. NPR's Eleanor Beardsley reports.
4: Scientists say Europe is warming twice as fast as any other continent. Look no further than France for proof. The country is in its third spell of scorching weather since May. Wildfires are raging across the country and not just in the south, which is typically at higher risk.
5: Des panaches de fumée épaisse à seulement 50 km de Paris. Et pour la première fois, dans le ciel d'Île-de-France, des Canadairs.
4: The latest blaze to break out is the forest of Fontainebleau, famous for its rock climbing, about 30 miles south of Paris. The fire is so intense that a major highway has been closed. News reports like this one from Channel France 2 showed smoke billowing over the 16th century Fontainebleau Chateau. Astonished residents watched iconic Canadair firefighting planes, typically associated with fighting southern fires, working for the first time in the Paris region. Instead of scooping water from the Mediterranean Sea, the planes are scooping water from the Seine River to dump on the fire.

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1: This is MPB Think Radio. It's 7:42, Tuesday, July 14th. I'm Desiree Frazier. You're listening to Morning Edition. Thank you so much for joining us. Weather-wise, cloudy skies today. Showers, thunderstorms in the forecast. Highs in the 80s. Brookhaven, Raleigh, 83 degrees. Meridian at 81. Tunica, 87. Jackson and Long Beach coming in at 85. Columbus, 82 degrees.
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3: 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The estimated jackpot for Wednesday, July 15th, is $33.77 million. The Powerball jackpot continues to grow, as last night also did not produce a jackpot winner. The estimated jackpot for this Wednesday's drawing is $498 million. The Mega Millions jackpot for tonight's drawing is currently sitting at $637 million. And lastly, the Mississippi Match 5 also has not had a recent jackpot winner, and the estimated jackpot for tonight's drawing is $95,000. For more information about the Mississippi Lottery and a complete list of winning numbers, visit mpbonline.org.
4: Good morning, I'm A. Martinez. Some United Airlines passengers claim they paid extra for window seats but got a solid wall instead, so they sued. United argued in court that a window seat doesn't literally mean a seat next to a window, just that it's next to the cabin wall. This month, a federal judge rejected United's attempt to get the case dismissed. He ruled the lawsuit was not blocked by federal law and was plausible. In other words, United Airlines' defense does not fly. It's Morning Edition.
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1: Good morning. It's 7:45, Tuesday, July 14th. I'm Desiree Frazier. This is MPB News. Summer is upon us in the Gulf South, and when it comes to the risk of extreme heat, it doesn't just affect our bodies, it can affect our mental health. Drew Hawkins with the Gulf States Newsroom shares new research that shows as the temperature goes up, so does the number of calls in Louisiana to the suicide crisis hotline.
6: Healthcare workers have a lot of superstitions. I mean, just try saying the word quiet in a hospital. See what the nurses tell you. Ask a doctor about how a full moon affects the patients they see. At Louisiana's 988 Suicide and Crisis Lifeline, Counselor Sherrard Crespo had her own belief. When summer nights get hot,
7: the calls increase.
6: 988 operators are trained to talk to people considering suicide. But when it's hot in Louisiana, Crespo says the calls are different.
7: It's not just kind of, this is my inner thoughts. You are reacting to something external.
6: This isn't superstition. New research shows that when it's hot in Louisiana, there's a surge in calls to the crisis line.
8: It's quite a lot.
6: Sophia Ryan is lead author of a study that analyzed nearly 12,000 conversations from the call center. They found that on nights with the most extreme heat, calls shot up more than 160%.
8: Our analysis sort of captured people in the middle of it, right? Like in the middle of experiencing heat, in the middle of experiencing a crisis.
6: Ryan says the findings are a sign that climate change driving up summer temperatures isn't just affecting physical health. It's also intensifying mental health crises. And it's actually nighttime heat driving the spike. A hot night closes the window your body needs to recover after a hot day. Tulane environmental health scientist Mustafa Jurrahman studies how that plays out in the body.
9: When we're exposed to heat, it increases our heart rate variability, it increases blood pressure, and also it disrupts our sleep.
6: Over time, Rahman says that strain is linked to heart disease, breathing problems, and neurological damage. And that's on top of whatever mental health struggles someone's already dealing with.
9: And the sleep disruption has been associated with many different types of mental health, stress, psychological problem.
6: For a lot of callers, it isn't the heat itself. It's the heat colliding with the stress of utility bills, an unreliable power grid, and having nowhere to cool off, feeling like they just can't escape. Which is why advocates like KD Miner with the Alliance for Affordable Energy want stronger rules against summer power shutoffs.
10: There should absolutely, with no question, be a moratorium on disconnections.
6: Right now, Louisiana only bars power companies from cutting off electricity on days the National Weather Service issues a heat advisory. It's part of a 2007 order from the state's Public Service Commission. Miner says that's too loose of a guideline that doesn't account for the levels of heat we're seeing today. There's no blanket ban on disconnections the way some states have winter moratoriums that last for months, regardless of daily conditions. Miner says the same idea should apply to extreme heat.
10: If we consider these services to be necessary to life, if we need electricity, we should not be disconnecting folks from that service when it is too hot and when it's too cold.
6: There's also what's called energy burden, what you spend on your utility bill versus how much money you have. A household that spends more than 6% of its income on power is considered highly burdened. And New Orleans has one of the highest energy burdens for low-income households of any city in the country, according to a report from the American Council for an Energy Efficient Economy.
10: Yeah, prices are going up and reliability is actually going down. That's the most infuriating part.
6: Ryan, the lead researcher, says one clear solution is treating heat waves the way Louisiana already treats hurricanes, preparing and staffing up ahead of time before the calls come in. For Crespo, who's spent years on the phones herself, the study mostly confirmed what counselors already knew.
7: It was amazing to say, like, look, this is very real. This isn't just our opinion.
6: Crespo says she hopes the study will be a useful tool to advocate for policy changes and funding, for things like cooling stations and help with power bills in the summertime. For the Gulf States Newsroom, I'm Drew Hawkins.
1: 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I'm Desiree Frazier. 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The forecast for us today, showers and thunderstorms with highs in the 80s.
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16: From Marketplace in Washington, I'm Kimberly Adams. Federal Reserve officials are split on the direction interest rates should go. The Iran war is once again pushing up oil prices, and Americans are increasingly expecting inflation to remain high. That's the backdrop to Fed Chair Kevin Warsh's first appearance in front of Congress as the new head of the central bank later this morning. Marketplace's Nova Safo has more.
17: At the House Financial Services Committee today and the Senate Banking Committee tomorrow, Kevin Warsh is likely to face questions over a number of immediate and long-term concerns. Immediate ones include the direction of interest rates and where inflation might be headed. The minutes from the last meeting of the Fed's interest-setting committee showed sharp divisions, with half supporting raising rates by the end of the year. Some policymakers were also worried about the impact of artificial intelligence. Longer term, Warsh has committed to reforming how the Fed does its work, including how it communicates with the public. Warsh wants the Fed to say less. Last week, the central bank announced the names of 15 experts from outside the Fed who will lead task forces considering various reforms. The names include Obama-era appointees and former central bankers from Brazil, India, and the UK. I'm Nova Safo for Marketplace.
16: Let's do the numbers. Dow, S&P, and NASDAQ futures are mixed, with the Dow future down 88 points and the NASDAQ future up 1.3%. The 10-year Treasury yield is down at 4.57%. Markets are likely reacting to new inflation data we just received. The Consumer Price Index is out and says that prices decreased 0.4% in June, the

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1: Good morning. I'm Desiree Frazier. It's 8:19, Tuesday, July 14th. You're listening to Morning Edition on MPB Think Radio. Thank you so much for joining us as you get started on your day. Don't forget to keep a umbrella handy because it's going to be cloudy. The forecast calls for showers and thunderstorms. It won't be as miserable in terms of the heat. Highs mostly in the 80s. Tonight in the 70s. Long Beach, Jackson, Corinth, the high of 85. Poplarville, Raleigh, Sardis, Magnolia, Brookhaven all coming in at 83. Meridian 81. Greenwood at 86. Next on Morning Edition, the sultry voice of Baby Rose returns on a new album called Yearnalism, which she considers the study of desire. And NPR's Michelle Martin speaks with Georgetown law professor and former federal prosecutor Paul Butler about the IRS settlement involving President Trump.
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0: This is Morning Edition from NPR News. I'm A. Martinez.
7: And I'm Michelle Martin. Good morning. Baby Rose has one of those voices where once you hear it, you can't forget it. Just listen.

0: chose songs that really hit the heart without too many metaphors and things. I just want it to be pure. I think that this is gonna bring people together, even the Lil Yearners Anonymous sessions that I've been doing, like having everybody in the room and we're going through these songs, but we're also talking about what we need more in the world.
1: So do I have this right that you've been having listening sessions with folks, but they're not like your typical listening party where people, you know, eat food and just play the music, that you actually want people to talk?
0: Oh, yeah.
1: Is that right?
0: We're having an open forum and asking questions. What does yearning mean to you? When's the last time you knew you were down bad? And like having everybody, all strangers, come together and we're talking about these things, almost like AA, Yearners Anonymous, we're coming together. I think there's such a stigma around yearning, and pride is like the main thing that's happening, that I want to create a safe space for people to really like express themselves, and people are walking away with new friends. And I think we need each other more than ever to have peace. You know what I mean?
1: Yeah.
0: And know that it's going to be all right.
1: Wow. Maybe it's
2: a sign of the times. That is Baby Rose. Her new album is called Yearnalism. Baby Rose, thank you so much.
0: Thank you so much. I appreciate you.
1: This is NPR News.
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5: Portions of north central and northeast Mississippi have the potential for additional flooding today. 2 to 4 inches could fall in a very short period of time. Really, mainly along north of I-20 is where the bullseye is going to be for today. Horn Lake will see a chance of showers and some scattered thunderstorms. Temperatures into the upper 80s. We'll see a chance of showers and scattered storms tonight, and overnight low will drop down into the lower 70s. In Meridian, we'll see a chance of showers and scattered storms. Mid-80s today. Showers and storms likely tonight near 70. And in Hattiesburg, 50-50 chance today. Highs into the upper 80s. Showers and thunderstorms early tonight, low 70s. I'm meteorologist Sally Russell. 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
6: Live from NPR News in Washington, I'm Dave Mattingly. Inflation in the U.S. economy slowed sharply in June. The Labor Department says consumer prices were up 3.5% during the month compared to the same month last year. That's down from May's annual rate. Cheaper gasoline prices were a factor. Despite the easing of inflation, new research shows more people in the U.S. are using credit or dipping into their savings to pay for groceries. NPR's Jennifer Ludden says food prices have jumped 30% over the last 5 years.
7: More than a quarter of working-age adults who used a credit card for food did not repay the full amount. That's according to new research by the Urban Institute think tank, which finds an uptick in such financial stress since 2023. Nearly 20% said they'd tapped long-term savings not meant for daily expenses to pay for groceries. A third who used buy now, pay later missed a payment in the last year. The survey was done in December before the Iran war sent gas prices up and further strained many people's budgets. Over the past year, expanded work requirements for federal food aid have also taken hold. Enrollment in that program has dropped by several million people. Jennifer Ludden, NPR News, Washington.
6: California is among 12 states suing to block Paramount's merger with Warner Brothers Discovery. This is NPR News from Washington. President Trump says the U.S. is reinstating its naval blockade of Iranian ports as a result of Iran attacking commercial shipping in the Strait of Hormuz. U.S. Central Command says the blockade will be back in place later today. The president also says the U.S. will charge a 20% toll to allow ships to move through the strait safely. Robert Malley was lead negotiator on the 2015 nuclear deal with Iran. He notes Trump is now doing something in the Strait of Hormuz he's been arguing Iran has no right to do.
8: This is an international waterway. You cannot impose a fee. You cannot impose a toll. And the argument that the U.S. was making was that Iran cannot control it, that it is an international waterway, that you can't impose a toll. And now to resolve that issue, President Trump is proposing to do exactly what he was saying, or they were saying that Iran was not allowed to do.
6: He was speaking to NPR's Morning Edition. South Carolina's governor has chosen Darlene Graham, the sister of the late Senator Lindsey Graham, to serve out the remainder of her brother's fourth term in the Senate. Lindsey Graham died over the weekend at the age of 71. A special primary is expected to be held in South Carolina next month in the Strait of Hormuz. He's been arguing Iran has no right to do.
8: This is an international waterway. You cannot impose a fee. You cannot impose a toll. And the argument that the U.S. was making was that Iran cannot control it, that it is an international waterway, that you can't impose a toll. And now to resolve that issue, President Trump is proposing to do exactly what he was saying, or they were saying that Iran was not allowed to do.
6: He was speaking to NPR's Morning Edition. South Carolina's governor has chosen Darlene Graham, the sister of the late Senator Lindsey Graham, to serve out the remainder of her brother's fourth term in the Senate. Lindsey Graham died over the weekend at the age of 71. A special primary is expected to be held in South Carolina next month to choose a Republican candidate for the seat in November. New York's governor has signed an executive order that blocks construction of large data centers in the

0: estate for up to 1 year. I'm Dave Mattingly, NPR News in Washington.
1: Good morning. It's 8:33, Tuesday, July 14th. This is Morning Edition on MPB Think Radio. I'm Desiree Frazier. Ahead in news at 9:04, Jackson's public service transit workers are on strike, demanding higher pay and better working conditions.
2: We negotiated 15 and a half hours and still left the table with no agreement.
1: State lawmakers say colleges aren't keeping pace with today's workforce and they want changes.
3: We need to find the way that will best do that so that it brings out the betterment of each university.
1: In 12 minutes, extreme heat is driving a surge in calls to Louisiana's crisis hotline.
4: 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You are reacting to something external.
1: And advocates are calling for a moratorium on summer power shutoffs. That's all ahead. This is Morning Edition on MPB Think Radio.
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6: It's Morning Edition from NPR News. I'm A. Martinez in Los Angeles, California.
7: And I'm Michelle Martin in Washington, D.C. Good morning. A federal judge says President Trump filed his $10 billion lawsuit against the IRS to, quote, manipulate the judicial process, unquote. In a 56-page opinion, a scathing opinion, U.S. District Judge Kathleen Williams accused Trump and the Justice Department of trying to use the courts to legitimize the redirection of taxpayer money. Trump dropped the lawsuit in May after reaching a deal with the DOJ to set up a nearly $2 billion fund for Trump allies and others who felt they were wronged by past administrations. That fund was abandoned after bipartisan pushback, but the deal also gave Trump and his family immunity from prosecution over their past tax returns. Paul Butler is a Georgetown law professor and a former federal prosecutor. He's with us now to talk more about this. Good morning, Paul.
8: Hey, Michelle.
7: So what stood out to you in this ruling?
8: Two super interesting aspects. Of course, the legal analysis, because this was the first time in American history where a sitting president sued the federal government for money. The judge says that's an obvious conflict of interest. But the judge's tone was even more expressive. There's exasperation that Trump and his lawyers on both sides should have known better. And there's indignation that the leader of the executive branch tried to manipulate his own government to pay his supporters almost $2 billion in taxpayer dollars and tried to make it look like a court had blessed that deal.
7: Now, the judge also referred Trump's lawyers for potential disciplinary action, sort of for bar sanction. And it's my understanding that the DOJ lawyers have already been referred to disciplinary action by, you know, other entities. How unusual is that?
8: Wow. When a judge believes that a lawyer messed up, Rule 11 sanctions are the nuclear option. It's kind of like a red card in soccer or a flagrant foul in basketball, except it's even worse. So the judge said that the lawyers on both sides may have violated their ethical obligations as members of the bar. And she said she was punishing some of them for deterrence, which means to send a message to every other lawyer, don't you ever come to my court trying to perpetrate this kind of fraud on the legal system.
7: But the judge stopped short of canceling the deal that would shield the president from tax scrutiny. If she believes that these violations were as egregious or this abusive process was as egregious as she says, why not do more?
8: The judge said that what she was asked to do was to review a legal case, and she found that there actually was no legal case. Trump was literally suing himself, which he admitted, the judge acknowledges in a footnote. So she forbids the administration from ever describing the arrangement as a settlement. She thought it was more like a backroom deal, and she essentially told the parties, when you discuss this, keep my name and keep the court's name out of your mouths.
7: But does this affect that deal at all? I mean, that's really the pending question here. Is the president and his family still shielded from tax scrutiny, from scrutiny over their tax returns?
8: The judge implied that she thinks that it's both illegal, unethical, and possibly unconstitutional. But it's not a matter that's before her, she said. As a practical matter, the fund, the weaponization fund, has already gone away, according to the acting attorney general of the United States. And whether Donald Trump can and his businesses can ever be sued for tax violations, I think it's unlikely that this quote-unquote settlement will be enforced by another administration, especially given the judge's resounding critique.
7: Okay, that's Paul Butler. He's a professor at Georgetown Law, and he's also a former federal prosecutor. Professor Butler, thanks.
8: Always a pleasure.
6: In the middle of the Pacific Ocean, a blob of warm water spanning thousands of miles is growing. El Niño is warming the ocean and will likely disrupt global weather patterns through early next year. Here's KQED climate reporter Ezra David Romero.
9: Climate scientists warn that one of the many effects of El Niño will likely be a 6-inch to 2-foot rise in sea levels this winter. That's a big deal for coastal communities like Pacifica, south of San Francisco, that already deal with extreme erosion and streets flooding during high tides. Christine Bowles is Pacifica's mayor.
10: We have a lot that's vulnerable closer than 40 feet on the edge right now. It is terrifying.
9: Pacifica's 6-mile shoreline is lined with homes and businesses. The power of the Pacific Ocean recently cracked the city's pier and required the demolition of a beloved cafe.
10: I was really surprised that it's happening now.
9: Pacifica is developing plans to deal with the rising water. But Gary Griggs, who specializes in coastal processes and hazards at UC Santa Cruz, doesn't think there's much the city can really do to stop the waves.
11: We can put in sandbags, we can bulldoze up sand berms, but we have really big waves and a really high tide. We're just no match for the Pacific Ocean.
9: Federal weather officials say there's an 81% chance of a very strong El Niño, and it could rank among the largest in modern history.
11: And it's bigger and warmer than anything we've measured in the last century.
9: El Niño forms when tropical trade winds weaken, allowing warm ocean water near Asia to move toward the Pacific coast. This process heats the ocean's surface up and can alter the jet stream. The natural weather pattern can heighten the risk of severe storms, warmer summers, major snow events, and even mudslides. Griggs says during El Niño years, Southern California often gets more rain, but this year might be different.
11: The consensus is now all of California is going to experience a higher than normal rainfall.
9: Across the country, El Niño typically is a tale of two weather patterns, wetter in the southern U.S. and drier and hotter in the northern reaches of the country. Griggs says it's hard to say exactly how much human-caused climate change is boosting El Niño's strength, but it is altering oceans and global weather. And El Niño could worsen an existing marine heat wave along the West Coast, where temperatures have already risen by about 4 degrees. That worries Anita Giraldo Ospina. The marine scientist dove into Monterey Bay in early May to collect samples of kelp spores and urchin larvae.
12: What was the temperature when you were down there? Did you check?
13: Yeah, 13 again.
9: That's right around 55 degrees Fahrenheit.
13: Feels warm for this time of year. It's definitely comfortable. Let's put it that way.
9: She says it's the 7th marine heat wave in 7 years. And the combined influence of the already warm water and even warmer water from El Niño could disrupt ecosystems.
13: We are in such a timely moment because we know what's coming with this marine heat wave, and at the same time we're seeing all of this kelp starting to grow.
9: But that water in the middle of the Pacific Ocean hasn't reached the West Coast yet. And scientists say that if it does, it just might intensify wet and dry weather across the country. For NPR News, I'm Ezra David Romero.
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1: This is MPB Think Radio. Good morning. It's 8:42, Tuesday, July 14th. I'm Desiree Frazier, and you're listening to Morning Edition. The forecast for us today, cloudy skies, showers, thunderstorms in the forecast, highs in the 80s. Brookhaven, Raleigh, a high of 83 degrees, Tunica at 87, Columbus 82, Meridian 81, Long Beach and Jackson at 85.
14: 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I'm Bill Ellison. People come to the Neshoba County Fair ready to eat their fill of good Southern cooking. Dorothy Dixon discusses the tradition of inviting people to eat at their family's fairground cabin.
15: Always on Thursday, we had fried chicken. 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You wouldn't turn anybody away. And one time, two ladies from Jackson came on the bus to the fair, and when they got the ticket, they thought that meant they could just eat anywhere on the grounds. So these two stopped in our cabin and sat down to eat lunch. And they looked over across the way at the next house, and one of them said, oh, they gonna have chocolate pie over there. Let's go over there for dessert. And they thought until they left, I suppose, that ticket at the fair meant you could just go in any of the houses and help yourself.
14: 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The humanities are for everyone.
7: Good morning, I'm Michelle Martin. There is real sugar in the Milky Way, not the candy bar, the galaxy. Researchers in Spain found a sugar molecule floating in a cloud of dust and gas in the space between stars. It's the kind of sugar found in raspberries. That's a big deal because sugar is a key ingredient for life, and scientists still don't know how sugar wound up on Earth. Now, deep space may help answer that question. It's Morning Edition.
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1: Good morning. It's 8:45, Tuesday, July 14th. I'm Desiree Frazier. This is MPB News. Summer is upon us in the Gulf South. It's hot and humid. The extreme heat doesn't just affect how your body feels. It can also affect mental health. Drew Hawkins with the Gulf States Newsroom shares new research that shows as the temperature goes up, so does the number of calls to Louisiana's suicide crisis hotline.
16: Healthcare workers have a lot of superstitions. I mean, just try saying the word quiet in a hospital. See what the nurses tell you. Ask a doctor about how a full moon affects the patients they see. At Louisiana's 988 Suicide and Crisis Lifeline, counselor Sherard Crespo had her own belief. When summer nights get hot,
17: the calls increase.
16: 988 operators are trained to talk to people considering suicide. But when it's hot in Louisiana, Crespo says the calls are different.
17: It's not just kind of, this is my inner thoughts. You are reacting to something external.
16: This isn't superstition. New research shows that when it's hot in Louisiana, there's a surge in calls to the crisis line.
18: It's quite a lot.
16: Sophia Ryan is lead author of a study that analyzed nearly 12,000 conversations from the call center. They found that on nights with the most extreme heat, calls shot up more than 160%.
18: Our analysis sort of captured people in the middle of it, right? Like in the middle of experiencing heat, in the middle of experiencing a crisis.
16: Ryan says the findings are a sign that climate change driving up summer temperatures isn't just affecting physical health. It's also intensifying mental health crises. And it's actually nighttime heat driving the spike. A hot night closes the window your body needs to recover after a hot day. Tulane environmental health scientist Mustafa Jurrahman studies how that plays out in the body.
19: When we're exposed to heat, it increases our heart rate variability, it increases blood pressure, and also it disrupts our sleep.
16: Over time, Rahman says that strain is linked to heart disease, breathing problems, and neurological damage. And that's on top of whatever mental health struggles someone's already dealing with.
19: And the sleep disruption has been associated with many different types of mental health, stress, psychological problem.
16: For a lot of callers, it isn't the heat itself. It's the heat colliding with the stress of utility bills, an unreliable power grid, and having nowhere to cool off, feeling like they just can't escape. Which is why advocates like KD Miner with the Alliance for Affordable Energy want stronger rules against summer power shutoffs.
20: There should absolutely, with no question, be a moratorium on disconnections.
16: Right now, Louisiana only bars power companies from cutting off electricity on days the National Weather Service issues a heat advisory. It's part of a 2007 order from the state's Public Service Commission. Miner says that's too loose of a guideline that doesn't account for the levels of heat we're seeing today. There's no blanket ban on disconnections the way some states have winter moratoriums that last for months, regardless of daily conditions. Miner says the same idea should apply to extreme heat.
20: If we consider these services to be necessary to life, if we need electricity, we should not be disconnecting folks from that service when it is too hot and when it's too cold.
16: There's also what's called energy burden, what you spend on your utility bill versus how much money you have. A household that spends more than 6% of its income on power is considered highly burdened. And New Orleans has one of the highest energy burdens for low-income households of any city in the country, according to a report from the American Council for an Energy Efficient Economy.
20: Yeah, prices are going up and reliability is actually going down. That's the most infuriating part.
16: Ryan, the lead researcher, says one clear solution is treating heat waves the way Louisiana already treats hurricanes, preparing and staffing up ahead of time before the calls come in. For Crespo, who's spent years on the phones herself, the study mostly confirmed what counselors already knew.
17: It was amazing to say, like, look, this is very real. This isn't just our opinion.
16: Crespo says she hopes the study will be a useful tool to advocate for policy changes and funding, for things like cooling stations and help with power bills in the summertime. For the Gulf States Newsroom, I'm Drew Hawkins.
1: 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I'm Desiree Frazier, taking a look at the weather outlook for us today. Showers and thunderstorms, highs in the 80s.
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6: Edition from NPR News. I'm E. Martinez.
7: And I'm Michelle Martin, and it is Bastille Day. July 14th marks the anniversary of the start of the French Revolution. The country will also be watching their national team's World Cup match against Spain. But the traditional celebrations across France will be subdued because the country is fighting another heat wave and raging wildfires. NPR's Eleanor Beardsley reports.
25: Scientists say Europe is warming twice as fast as any other continent. Look no further than France for proof. The country is in its third spell of scorching weather since May. Wildfires are raging across the country, and not just in the south, which is typically at higher risk.
26: Dépannage de fumée épaisse à seulement 50 km de Paris. Et pour la première fois, dans le ciel d'Île-de-France, des canadairs.
25: The latest blaze to break out is the forest of Fontainebleau, famous for its rock climbing about 30 miles south of Paris. The fire is so intense that a major highway has been closed. News reports like this one from Channel France 2 showed smoke billowing over the 16th century Fontainebleau Chateau. Astonished residents watched iconic Canadair firefighting planes, typically associated with fighting southern fires, working for the first time in the Paris region. Instead of scooping water from the Mediterranean Sea, the planes are scooping water from the Seine River to dump on the fire. Canadian Rayanne Dupree lives in Fontainebleau.
0: Oh, we can really see the smoke, and the Canadair is going back and forth, skimming the Seine, picking up water and flying to dump it. We can see the smoke. We can't quite smell it yet, but it's quite windy since yesterday, so this is the perfect storm.
25: Officials say wildfires have already scorched twice as much land this year as in the same period last year. Scientists with the EU's climate observation agency Copernicus say the frequent and prolonged heat waves are due to global warming caused by man-made greenhouse emissions, and Europe is warming faster because of changes in the oceanic and atmospheric currents that surround it. In cities, infrastructure is buckling in the intense heat. Neighborhoods across Paris have lost power. Trains have been canceled due to buckling tracks. Museums have curtailed hours because they can't control the heat. Three nuclear reactors have been shut down to prevent discharging excessively hot water into rivers already overheated. In the countryside of the Burgundy region, the stone villages are baking in the sun. Farmer Melissa Bois

0: Again today, folks along and north of I-20 and across portions of north central and northeast Mississippi will see the best chance of anywhere from 2 to 4 inches of rain in a very short period of time. That's going to touch off the chance for localized flooding. In Olive Branch, we'll see a chance of some showers and storms building in today. Our temperatures into the upper 80s, 50-50 chance of showers and storms, low 70s through the overnight. In Jackson, we will be in and out of the clouds with showers and a chance of storms. Our high will be into the upper 80s, cloudy skies tonight, low 70s. And in Biloxi, a chance of a few showers and storms, upper 80s today, mid-70s tonight. I'm meteorologist Sally Russell. 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
1: From MPB Think Radio, this is The Blend, your new soundtrack for easing into the day. I'm your host, Java Chapman, a.k.a. DJ Java. And for the next hour, we're diving into a curated mix of sound, story, and soul. This is a space where genres bend and borders don't matter. You may hear a jazz vocalist next to an indie band, a timeless soul record, followed by something brand new or a track from halfway across the world that fits the moment perfectly. Every song is chosen with intention to spark a memory, curiosity, calm, or a little bit of energy when you need it. So whether you're at work, on the road, or just waking up, I'm glad you're here. After the news, we're going to set the tone for the day with an old favorite or your new favorite song. 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
2: Live from NPR News in Washington, I'm Nora Rahm. U.S. military officials say their forces successfully struck military targets across Iran again last night. The statement said the strikes were designed to further degrade Iran's ability to attack commercial shipping. NPR's Jackie Northam reports the U.S. and Iran are attempting to exert control over the Strait of Hormuz.
3: Since the start of this crisis, Iran has claimed it's in control, and it's insisted ships get permission and follow approved rules, and it's attacking ships if they don't. On Monday, President Trump pushed back, saying that going forward, the U.S. will be known as the guardian of the Hormuz Strait, and he threatened to start charging 20% fees on all goods transiting through the waterway, even though his administration has said charging fees violates international law. Iran lashed out at this, saying under no circumstances will it allow the U.S. to interfere with the management of the strait.
2: NPR's Jackie Northam. The South African government says it's deported or repatriated more than 50,000 undocumented migrants amid a crackdown on illegal immigration. Kate Bartlett has more.
4: About 53,000 undocumented migrants, mainly from Malawi, Zimbabwe, and Mozambique, have been deported in the past month, according to government figures. But thousands of migrants from those African countries are also fleeing on their own accord, fearful of weekly xenophobic protests that have sometimes turned deadly. A populist group called March on March is leading the charge against migrants, blaming them for taking South African jobs amid an unemployment crisis. Thousands of Zimbabweans have also gone to the border, waiting to be repatriated, and thousands of Malawians have been camped out in the open, waiting for government-facilitated buses to take them home. Kate Bartlett, NPR News, Johannesburg.
2: The Labor Department reports inflation is slowing. Consumer prices rose 3.5% last month, compared to a 4.2% annual rise in May, a three-year high. The slowdown is attributed to lower prices for gasoline. The federal government is running a bigger deficit this year than it did last year. NPR's Scott Horsley has more in the story.
5: Federal tax collections are up this year, but federal spending's growing even faster. 9 months into the fiscal year, the government's more than $1.3 trillion in the red. Just paying interest on the government's accumulated debt has cost more than $1 trillion in the last 9 months. That's more than the government spends on almost any other single program, with the exception of Social Security. Tariff revenue has declined since the Supreme Court struck down the president's most sweeping import taxes. The administration is working to impose new tariffs. In the meantime, the latest report from the Treasury Department shows the government has paid more than $80 billion in refunds for tariffs that were collected illegally. Scott Horsley, NPR News, Washington.
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7: Good morning. It's 9:04, Tuesday, July 14th. I'm Desiree Frazier. This is MPB News. Mississippi Artificial Intelligence Regulation Task Force continues its hearing today at the state capitol. Utility officials, public service commissioners, and community advocates are testifying about the impact of AI, including the effect of data centers, the cost, oversight, and transparency. Entergy says power rates will decline over time. Residents in North Mississippi complained about noise from massive data center turbines. Public transit workers in Jackson continue their strike today. MV Transportation, which operates the service for the city, brought in out-of-state workers to keep service running. Employees went on strike yesterday, demanding higher wages, job protection, and bathroom and lunch breaks. Transit Union President Charles Thorne said they haven't been able to reach an agreement.
8: They continue to this day to disrespect our contract. They don't respect the union leadership and the members that make the city of Jackson move on these buses. It's just a lack of respect. They just want their way or no way.
7: Representatives for MV Transportation says the company offered a plan to address some demands, but they were shot down. State lawmakers say colleges need to do a better job preparing students for real-world jobs and providing taxpayer dollars make a positive difference. They met with reporters to talk about preference-based, or rather performance-based, funding, raising graduate rates, and making campuses more responsive to workforce needs. District 9 Senator Nicole Boyd says it's an education and economic issue.
9: We know that in economic development, we have to get all the players at the table. We need our education leaders, and then we need our business and industry leaders, and making sure that our goals are aligned.
7: Lawmakers plan to hold hearings ahead of the 2027 session. This is MPB Think Radio. Coming up next is The Blend with Java Chapman.
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I'm your host, DJ Java. Glad you're with me on this Tuesday morning as we have some great music on the way. You just heard something brand new, No Springtime, from Allison Russell off of her latest album, In the Hour of Chaos. Yesterday, just brought you some new music off of that album, Searchlight, featuring Cassius Culpepper, Even Really Real, featuring Norah Jones, is in rotation. But that was No Springtime, featuring Joy Olukandun and Julie Williams, right here on The Blend. Before that, we started the hour off with Mama's Gun and one of my favorites, Joy. Just spreading some joy on this Tuesday morning. And speaking of new music, let's get into something brand new brought to you just yesterday. The Alabama Shakes getting ready to bring you new music. First album in 11 years since 2015. It's, wow, that's a long time. But here's the latest single from the new album, I Must Be Dreaming. I Feel Hope Coming. Alabama Shakes right here on The Blend.

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I'm your host, DJ Java. It's a great Tuesday. Glad you're here with us. Coming up at 11 o'clock, Southern Remedy, relatively speaking, with Dr. Susan Buttress. Followed by Here and Now at noon with some national and international news headlines. But before that, at 12:04, we bring you a local news break, which you can always stay up to date on the local happenings around Mississippi by visiting our website, mpbonline.org. One story that has really gripped the nation from the coast, the death of Nolan Wells. We have information about that on our website, mpbonline.org. Elise Gregg has been working hard on this story, keeping the information out there. Even had some appearances on Morning Edition from NPR, which you can hear every Monday through Friday inside of your morning commute. But stick around. More great music is on the way for this Tuesday. As always, the second hour of The Blend is just on the horizon. So if you can stick around, that's greatly appreciated. If not, thank you for being where you are right now, spending time with MPB. Hopefully you find the groove wherever the rest of this Tuesday takes you. And as always, the Lord say the same. We'll do this thing again next time. More music is on the way. This is The Blend right here on MPB.

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1: Portions of north central and northeast Mississippi have the potential for additional flooding today. 2 to 4 inches could fall in a very short period of time. Really, mainly along north of I-20 is where the bullseye is going to be for today. Horn Lake will see a chance of showers and some scattered thunderstorms. Temperatures into the upper 80s. We'll see a chance of showers and scattered storms tonight, and overnight low will drop down into the lower 70s. In Meridian, we'll see a chance of showers and scattered storms. Mid-80s today, showers and storms likely tonight near 70. And in Hattiesburg, 50-50 chance today. Highs into the upper 80s, showers and thunderstorms early tonight, low 70s. I'm meteorologist Sally Russell.

You're checking out The Blend right here on MPB Think Radio. I'm your host, DJ Java. Glad you made some time for us, made some time for MPB, made some time for yourself on this Tuesday morning. Just checking out some tunes, you know, easing into the day. There's plenty of time for the news of the day that just continues to come. Sometimes it seems like an endless stream. You have to put the phone away. You have to turn the laptop off and just zone out a little bit. So we're just bringing out some tunes here and now, coming to you at noon. We'll give you a midday news update, including a local news update at 12:04. Was thinking about the tragic Nolan Wells case that happened on the coast, really kind of gripped the nation, and it's ongoing, and we'll see if we can get a resolution to that for everybody involved, and especially Nolan Wells and his family. Now, more music is on the way. We're counting down to Bobby Rush, King of the Chitlin' Circuit. So I got a new Bobby Rush song. Well, maybe not a new song. Well, I don't know. 7 decades in the music industry, he probably has a song that's new to you. This song was kind of new to me, but we're going to check it out in just a little bit. So stick around. But right now, let's get into some Wilco, Someone to Lose, right here on The Blend.

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5: 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We're counting down to the brand new documentary, King of the Chitlin Circuit, all about the life and amazing, amazing career of the one and only Bobby Rush. It's coming to my MPB Passport members on July 30th. So if you are an MPB Passport member, good on you. You'll get the early access to the documentary on July 30th. But it's going to have an MPB TV premiere for the entire state to see on August the 10th at 8 p.m. But in the meantime, we've been bringing you about a song a day, sometimes two. But today we're going to bring you something off of the album Rawer Than Raw. This is Bobby Rush with the Howlin' Wolf classic, Smokestack Lightning, right here on The Blend.

shine like gold. Whoa, train I ride. 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

Yeah, my woman got a real sassy. She called me Little Bitty Boy with the derby on.

Now look at her set. Derby on.

The one and only Bobby Rush, Smokestack Lightning, his version of the Howlin' Wolf classic off of the album Rawer Than Raw. If you haven't heard that, take a listen. Bobby Rush, the king of the Chitlin circuit, is the new documentary, which is coming out July 30th for all my MPB Passport members, but also an MPB premiere, MPB TV premiere on August the 10th at 8 p.m. And we're going to be bringing you more and more of Bobby Rush classics. I mean, he has 7 decades in the music industry. We could pull a song a day for a very, very long time. But let's get into another Southern singer who one day I can see having his very own documentary. I'm talking about Cassius Culpepper. And this is Believe right here on The Blend.

0: On WJSU's Evening Jazz, host Meredith Michelle treats you to a jazz-tastic evening filled with traditional and contemporary sounds. 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
1: The flooding threat will continue once again today. Folks along and north of I-20 and across portions of north central and northeast Mississippi will see the best chance of anywhere from 2 to 4 inches of rain in a very short period of time. That's going to touch off the chance for localized flooding. In Olive Branch, we'll see a chance of some showers and storms building in today. Our temperatures into the upper 80s. 50-50 chance of showers and storms, low 70s through the overnight. In Jackson, we will be in and out of the clouds with showers and a chance of storms. Our high will be into the upper 80s. Cloudy skies tonight, low 70s. And in Biloxi, a chance of a few showers and storms, upper 80s today, mid-70s tonight. I'm meteorologist Sally Russell. 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
2: Hi, I'm Dr. Susan Buttress, Professor Emeritus at the University of Mississippi Medical Center. Well, if you're living on this earth, you're getting older. Aging is often described in stages with a gradual decline in almost every area. But the way we think about aging can actually affect the way we age. Age is truly a state of mind.

Today we'll be talking about ways that we can be old and still stay vital, useful, and happy. Coming up after the news on Southern Remedies, relatively speaking.

0: Live from NPR News, I'm Lakshmi Singh. The U.S. is reinstating a blockade on the Strait of Hormuz as its war with Iran escalates. President Trump says there won't be a 20% toll on ships going through the critical passageway, but instead he's trying to strike investment deals with other countries in the region. Meanwhile, the European Union's Aviation Safety Agency issued new guidelines saying airlines should not fly through much of the airspace in the Gulf or over the Gulf of Oman. This coming after 4 consecutive days of U.S. and Iranian strikes. In Israel, NPR's Emily Fang reports leaders are signaling a willingness to join the U.S. against Iran if needed.
1: So far, no Iranian missiles or drones have targeted Israel this month. But the country's prime minister, Benjamin Netanyahu, spoke at a conference in Dimona in the Negev Desert, warning Iranian leaders that, quote, don't count on things staying quiet if you attack us. In Iran, more than half of its parliamentary members signed a statement today declaring a ceasefire with the U.S. over and demanding revenge. Emily Fang, NPR News, Tel Aviv.
0: The Department of Homeland Security is under heavy scrutiny over a series of deadly immigration enforcement encounters. Federal authorities are investigating the latest incident yesterday in which an ICE agent shot and killed a 26-year-old Colombian national in Biddeford, Maine. Senator Angus King's office said the victim may not have been the person federal agents were looking for. King spoke with NPR's Morning Edition about administration claims that the officer felt public safety was being threatened.
2: This is a very vague allegation that was in the statement from DHS last night, and that's why we need a true, independent, transparent investigation, not strictly by the federal authorities. The problem is the federal authorities have very little credibility now. After what happened in Minneapolis, the public is not going to accept an investigation conducted by the FBI or by DHS. There's got to be the involvement of our local officials, our state police, our attorney general's office.
0: Senator King speaking with NPR. It is Bastille Day in France, where residents and tourists are battling soaring temperatures, putting limits on some celebrations. NPR's Eleanor Beardsley reports this year's procession is meant to showcase unity with Ukraine and European allies.
3: Macron stood alone on the Place de la Concorde as the Republican Guard played the Marseillaise. Troops marched down the Champs-Élysées. Ukrainian soldiers were among them, while President Volodymyr Zelensky stood nearby. So did 25 other European leaders who met yesterday in Paris to pledge their solidarity with Ukraine as the war with Russia goes into its fifth year. Thousands of people lined the parade route despite the heat. The annual Bastille Day military parade marks the 1789 storming of the Bastille Fortress during the French Revolution. Eleanor Beardsley, NPR News, Paris.
0: It's NPR. Federal Reserve Chair Kevin Warsh testified on Capitol Hill today that the central bank will make high inflation, quote, a thing of the past. However, he did not say how the Fed intended to do that. He's fielding questions from members of the House Financial Services Committee following a government report that inflation fell 0.4% from May to June. The decline was led mostly by less costly gasoline. Core inflation, which excludes the volatile energy and food categories, was unchanged last month, a broader slowdown in price increases than economists had projected. If you use platforms such as TikTok or Instagram, you've probably come across a video of an influencer recommending a new song to listen to. Well, these creators often seem like regular people sharing their love of music. NPR's Isabella Gomez Sarmiento reports some of these videos are a form of hidden advertising.
4: NPR spoke with 5 influencers who said they often accept payments to promote a song or artist on social media without disclosing sponsorship. Those creators say they're frequently approached by record labels and marketing agencies to post about artists in exchange for hundreds of dollars. The Federal Trade Commission's guidelines for influencers state that creators must inform their audience about endorsements in video captions, a superimposed text on the video, and in the audio. When asked if undisclosed song promos violate these guidelines, the FTC told NPR it could not comment on specific situations. Isabella Gomez Sarmiento, NPR News.
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6: Good morning, and thanks for being with us today on Relatively Speaking. I am Dr. Susan Buttress. I'm Professor Emeritus at the University of Mississippi Medical Center, and I'm here with my producer, Abram Nanny. Good morning, Abram.
8: Good morning, Doc. How are you doing this morning?
6: Doing well. Doing very well.
8: Yeah, it's a little cooler today. I'm appreciating it, but it's also, I think it's supposed to storm, so we'll see.
6: Yeah, if you can say 80 degrees is cooler, but it is cooler. Yeah. You know, it's so funny watching the Northeast and the Northwest and the incredibly hot temperatures that they've had. We've had nothing like that this year, so I don't want to jinx us.
8: We'll see about
6: anyway. Well, we're talking about a topic that really affects everybody eventually, right? If you're living on this earth, you're getting older every single day. And aging is often described in stages with sort of a gradual decline in almost every area. But the truth is, the way we think about aging can actually affect the way we age. And I'll talk about a study that came out about that. Age is truly a state of mind. And so today, what I want us to do is talk about the ways that we can be old and still truly stay vital, useful, and happy. And all of those things together make for a better life for all of us. So I guess before we go on, I really do want to tell you a little bit about a study that just came out this year out of Yale University. And it talked about the fact that older individuals not only can do well with aging, but they can improve over time. And it depends, it seems, somewhat on the mindset that we have toward aging. What happened is Dr. Becca Levy led this study, and she looked at 10 years plus of data, and it was a nationally selected study. So they looked at individuals from all over the nation. And what they found was that nearly half of individuals that they followed, nearly half of those individuals who were age 65 and older, showed not stagnation, but measurable improvement in their cognitive function, in their thinking and reasoning function, and in their physical functioning, or both. Now, some just had improvement in the physical function. Some had improvement in both. But everything seemed to be linked to something that we forget to talk about when we talk about aging, and it is how we think about ourselves when we age. If you think that you are still an important person who can contribute, then the truth is you're going to be one of those people who doesn't age as fast. Does that make sense?
8: 100%. And I mean, it reminds me of stories I've heard of people who, older individuals who will fall and get hurt and be like, okay, I'm okay, I'm going to come back from this. And then, you know, naturally they do. And then others who will fall, and then it'll be the doom for them. Like, it'll be doom and gloom, and like, I can't recover from this. I'll never be the same. Like, and then, you know, because they're telling themselves that, they have that attitude about it, that they don't recover the same to what they could be.
6: Yeah, absolutely correct. And just like that goes with someone who has had a stroke or a brain injury or, you know, some sort of physical injury, the more we contribute to recovery, the better off we'll be. And so if you have a positive attitude about, and we hear numerous stories about that, right? That athletes who are injured and told that they'll never be back in the field, and the next thing you know, they're back in the field performing well. And so attitude and what we think about ourselves is huge. And I would encourage any of you who can get online to think about reading this article, because it was in Geriatric Psychiatry and Psychology. And you don't have to be a scientist to understand what it's telling us. And they have bar graphs that show the positive thinkers tended to do much better cognitively and physically than the negative thinkers. Now, you know, they had a lot of strengths to the study. There were some confounders, and I know some of you listeners are going, well, yeah, you're going to be more positive if you feel better. Somewhat right, but they looked at some of those indicators and still felt like they showed pretty clearly that if you think positively, you're going to do better. So, listeners, I'd love for you to join in as we're going through the show on aging. We are all aging, and I'm going to talk a little bit about the stages of aging that everybody always talks about as we go through. But jump in at any point. I'd love to hear maybe what you're doing to stay relevant, so to speak, to stay vital, maybe to stay healthy. What have you done? Have you done anything? Or have you watched someone decline that you think if they just did a couple of things, it might make a difference? Give us a call. Join the conversation. That's 1-877-MPB-RING, 1-877-672-7464. Or you can send an email to family@mpbonline.org.
8: And that's one thing that I think, unfortunately, a lot of us have seen is just watching someone decline. I know, you know, I don't want to call anyone out or anything like that, but I've seen people who, you know, something bad happens, and then, you know, like I said before, it's a doom for them. And it's just, it really impacts someone when you're watching that happen. And I think that seeing that happen makes a lot of people realize, like, oh, I need to focus on, like, I need to not do that.
6: Right.
8: I need to get my physical body in a better place. I need to work on my brain, get my mental health in a better place, so that when I get to this point in my life, I'll feel better.
6: Yeah. And, you know, aging doesn't just start at 65. It starts really in the 30s. And if we are not careful, and if we don't take care of our bodies, including those brains that are so very, very important, then we're going to age more quickly.
8: So 27 is not... 27 for me is not the way I'm aging.
6: I feel like it.
8: I tried to run today, and I was like, ooh, I don't know if I can still do this.
6: Abram, that's called lack of sleep.
8: You're right.
6: That new baby is still causing some of that. And actually, that is one of those points that as you look at aging, what gets affected often and how important it is to work on that. But we'll get to that in a minute. What I thought before the break, I wanted to talk just a little bit about Center for Disease Control and other resources that talk about life expectancy. So life expectancy has changed very drastically in the last 100 years or so. In the 1900s, in the early 1900s, life expectancy was in the 40s. And so now, life expectancy at birth for both sexes is 79 years. And as you always hear, males are a little lower than females. Males are about 76 and a half, females 81. That was from 2024. And basically what's really interesting is if a man makes it to 80, he has a 70% chance of living another 5 years. So the longer you live, the longer you'll live, if that makes sense.
8: Perfect.
6: <Right? laughs> And the same thing goes for women. And again, the healthy lifestyle that we have, of course, contributes. So we're talking about average life expectancies, but it's pretty long now. When we listen to the news, for example, Lindsey Graham, who died at 71, whatever political side that you're on, he was quite a figure. When my husband and I heard that he died at 71, we said, oh my goodness, that's so young. And the older you get, the younger people when they die at ages that maybe some people expect, well, he was old anyway, should be able to continue to be vital and contribute to the world. And so we'll talk after the break a little bit about aging process and how subtly it really does begin. And so we have to be aware about that, not afraid, but aware. So listeners, join in the conversation. We're talking about aging. How does it feel? What age are you are, and how do you feel? And do you think you're feeling your best? And do you think you're contributing to feeling your best? Give us a call, 1-877-MPB-RING. That's 1-877-672-7464. Or you can send an email to family@mpbonline.org. This is Relatively Speaking. I'm Dr. Susan Buttress. We'll be right back.
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1: Welcome back, and thanks for being with us on Relatively Speaking. I'm Dr. Susan Buttress, and I'm here with Abram Nanny, my producer. And we're talking about getting older, and we have the young and the old in the studio today. And I always love your perspective, Abram, on life changes, because it's good for us to see it from sort of both ends of the spectrum, right?
2: Well, I guess that's a good point, because for me, the life changes have been so, you know, rapid in the past few years. 5 years ago, I wasn't married. Now I'm married with a kid in Jackson, Mississippi, or the Jackson metro area, and on a radio station, not working construction. So the life changes happen so fast, mm-hmm. I feel like.
1: They do.
2: Because, you know, 10 years ago, I'd have said 5 years is such a long time, but 5 years have flown by.
1: Well, you know, it flows by even faster, I think, as you're getting older. And I remember my father saying that and thinking, oh, how can this day that seems so long really be flying by for him? But it does. And I'll tell you, we laugh often now when we say, well, that was 5 years ago, when in reality it was 10 years ago. Mm-hmm. But it just seems such a short period of time.
2: Yeah. Well, it's also like, I mean, especially... It is especially ramped up since I've had the baby. You know, it's been 7 months since she's been around, and I can't imagine. Like, it's so weird because, like, I can't believe it's been 7 months already, but also I can't really remember what life was like before then. So,
1: yeah.
2: Life changes are weird. They're just weird. That's all I can say.
1: It is. And thinking back, you wonder, I remember that too. Wonder, what in the world did I do before I had a child?
2: With my time, with my money, like all these things. I have no idea what I did before this.
1: All of that. Okay. Well, you know what? Before I start talking about the age process and the subtleties that it sneaks up upon us that there are, let's go to the phones. We have Stephanie in Canton, and I believe Stephanie is a neighbor of mine. Hi, Stephanie. Thanks for calling.
3: Good morning, Susan. Good morning. Thanks so much for having the opportunity to be able to comment, because I will be 81 in like 10 days or something like that. And so I have a lot of thoughts on aging.
1: Well, first of all, let me just tell our listeners about Stephanie. She is one of the most vital aged people that I know, an incredible artist, an incredible activist, one of those people who is always involved. So you actually are the epitome of what we all should be doing as we age. So.
3: Well, I wouldn't have thought of that. My purpose of the phone call was to mention that there was a dear lady that I was very close friends with, and she lived to be 98 years old. And I found myself quite often telling her, gosh, Madge, I want to be like you when I grow up. And, you know, she was probably 20 years my senior. And I started thinking about it one day that I had to question myself, you know, was I sincere in those words? And then I said, yes, I am. Yes, I am. Yes, mm-hmm. I am. Okay, then the logical, intelligent thought process would be to emulate the things that I admired about her. And she would say wonderful things like, dead noses don't smell roses. And that just sticks in your mind. Dead noses don't smell roses. And she said, make that phone call. Write that note. Of course, today we can text, but a text to me is like what we used to dash off a note to someone. Mm-hmm. It could be short, it could be sweet, it could be thoughtful, but we need to do it. You know, walk across the street. Do the little things. We can only impact, we can't change the world, but boy, we can change the world that we live in if we make an effort to. And then the other thing that she would say is the attitude of gratitude takes us such a long way down the road of life. And she was, and you know, I have another thought. Because our attitude, it is tremendously important when all is said and done, our attitude. She said the attitude of gratitude and to be grateful for things. And someone else might say they're in denial. Mm. You know, they might be in denial when we might be demanding from them their last vestige of hope. You know,
1: mm-hmm,
3: and
1: mm-hmm.
3: So the attitude of gratitude. She was mowing the grass when she was 92 years old.
1: Wow.
3: And we had some rain, and so it was a little taller. And she ran over the water hose fitting, and projectile she cut it in projectile into her little leg.
1: Oh.
3: And she told me, and it wrecked her little leg. And she told me, I went to see her that afternoon. And she said, Stephanie, isn't God good? It was my left leg and not my right leg. And I was able to drive myself to the hospital. Now, isn't God good? You know, and you just stare that thinking, whoa.
1: How in the world could you find a positive in that? But she did.
3: You know?
1: Yeah.
3: I know. And then you just start believing. You start believing that yes, in everything we can. And I demanded it of myself one day on Thanksgiving morning. I sat in bed before I hopped out and started cooking and cooking and cooking. And I started writing down all of the things that I was actively grateful for, even to the point that I could write, you know, I could read. And it's incredible what it does for our thoughts, our mind, how we perceive, because perception is tremendous. Anyhow, I'm at the gym and I'm going to go exercise, and I love you and I love living in Canton, and I'm a happy camper.
1: Well, you go now. Listeners, did you hear that? She's at the gym and she's going to exercise. So she is what we should all emulate. Thank you for calling, Stephanie, and keep being
3: God
1: you.
3: Bless you, darling.
1: God bless you.
3: Have a great day. God bless you.
1: Thank you.
3: Bye-bye, sweetheart.
1: So, yeah, I want to emphasize a couple of things that Stephanie said. The attitude of gratitude is, I like that phrase, but it's also something that we all know is one of those things that can improve our mental health. And again, this is a show about aging and aging. You know, gracefully, we used to talk about aging gracefully, but I'm not sure if gracefully is the word that I'd like to recommend to all of us. Maybe we need to age fiercely and you know, do it with passion and do it with purpose.
2: I like that. I like that a lot.
1: You do?
2: Yeah, yeah. That is nice, because gracefully makes it sound like you just kind of let it happen.
1: Right.
2: But fiercely is more aggressive, and it makes you feel like you got to go out and do it.
1: Okay, yeah. Well, we're going to use
2: Let's
1: that
2: Let's do that. Then. Write that down.
1: Write that down.
2: Patent that.
1: Okay, age fiercely. But truly, to quit being part of that staid old statement about growing old is hell. Sorry to use a bad word, but I hear it all the time. And we need to stop saying that and start talking about what we need to do to improve ourselves as we are growing older. So yeah, I think starting in the 30s and 40s, aging can begin to start ticking away at our bodies. Our basal metabolic rates often drop around that age. Now, some of that is just physiologic and the way our biology does us. But also some of it is the way that we allow ourselves to be. And if you think about how active you were in your early years versus your later years, I know I went through a period, I was working very hard, but and definitely seeing a lot of patients, but, you know, maybe a rapid pace from one exam room to the other to my desk was the major physical activity that I did, which was quite different than my earlier years when I ran and swam often and was much played racquetball. It was much more active. So we do things differently too as we age. So what we say is an absolute. That our bodies, this is going to happen to our bodies, we're going to lower our metabolic rate, we're going to gain weight, we're going to lose muscle mass, doesn't have to happen. It may take a little more work, but it doesn't have to happen. So, research does indicate that around age 40, we do see a bit of decline and a little bit of weakening of our skin integrity. But if you really look at caffeine use and alcohol use, when you have, especially tobacco use is the worst offender because it constricts our blood vessels. And so it's very, very, very important to not use tobacco. It's just very, very important not to use tobacco if you don't want to age rapidly. It's horrible on your skin. It's horrible on your vessels. It's bad on everything. Excess alcohol, very bad for you. Caffeine in moderate amounts, not so much. So I think we need to think about that. But as we age, because of our liver, we may not metabolize some things as well as others. So we have to be aware of what we're doing. I'll say one word before our next break. Allegedly, though, according to a lot of writings, the first stage of old age, the young old, as some people write, and if you look at what healthcare providers say, they call it the young old from 65 to 74. And that is when most of us are still fairly healthy, fairly active. And if we have a chronic disease, it hasn't taken all its tolls. Now, that's not necessary. There are some people who at age 65 are quite old physically and already have had significant problems. And there are some 65-year-olds who are not. So a lot of it depends on the individual and the broad spectrum. But, I think biologic changes are happening regardless of how you work at not aging. Things will happen. Your skin elasticity will change a bit. Your hair will likely turn gray. I have a friend who's my age and still has almost no gray hair, but she's the exception to most of us. Our cardiovascular system tends to age. Again, cholesterol affects that, what we diet, whether we exercise or not, all of that is affected. Now, here's another one that I just want to mention before the break. Our joints. I hear a lot of complaints about our joints. Now, some people truly have significant arthritis, especially some of the collagen vascular diseases like rheumatoid arthritis or other issues such as that. truly do have joint trouble and have to really have treatment. But some of us don't really have that. What we have are joints that aren't regularly stretched and exercised. And if you are having joint pain, if you have physician clearance to do it, joint pain can be improved by exercise, believe it or not. It's one of those things you have to remember, that being still when a joint hurts and not moving it, guess what that's going to do? You'll make it worse.
2: Yeah, 100%.
1: Right. You got to move across that. You've got to do some stretching and working at it. So just some things to remember.
2: And I also feel like you did say it was very individualistic. And I want to emphasize that because, you know, it's going to be harder for some people than it is for others. Like, for me, you know, raised on potato chips and snack cakes, several leg injuries over the years, like sometimes getting out and working out is a little tougher than it might be for other people. Like, you know, my leg hurts sometimes.
1: Right.
2: I just got to deal with that. Like, I got it. Well, you know, I got to make sure it's still healthy and taken care of.
1: Yeah.
2: But I still got to, you know, I handle that.
1: It may take more effort.
2: Exactly.
1: But, you know, and if we remember the book Atomic Habits, the more you do it, the easier it gets.
2: Yes.
1: So, you know, to the first 3, 4, 5, maybe even 10 times, it's difficult and you have to push yourself. But once you push through and push over that hill, then coming back around on the other side, it gets a lot easier. So let's keep that in mind. Listeners, join in the conversation. I'd love to hear more stories about your aged friends or maybe what you've done to stay vital, to stay relevant, and to age fiercely. All right, give us a call, 1-877-MPB-RING. 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This is Relatively Speaking. I'm Dr. Susan Buttress here with my producer, Abram Nanny. We'll be right back.
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1: Welcome back, and thanks for being with us on Relatively Speaking. We're talking about aging in the right way. Instead of aging gracefully, we just coined this phrase, aging fiercely. We're going to do it the right way. And in my readings about aging, I came across a student of Eric Erickson's, who was a developmental psychologist, Gene Cohen. And he wrote a book called The Mature Mind. And He talks a lot in his book about debunking the myth that aging is always negative. It's an illness, you're falling apart, and there's inevitable decline. And he talks about how older people can do things sometimes that younger people can't. Older people tend to use both sides of their brains better than younger people. And he talks about the different stages, and one of them is the developmental intelligence and how as we age, we go through a developmental process of developing greater and greater intelligence and building on it so that the developmental intelligent quotient actually improves and with, you know, more emotional intelligence and not just the IQ, but the other things, our psychological capacities improve as we grow older. And so he says the greatest benefit of aging is wisdom, developing wisdom, not just intelligence, but the wisdom to use our intelligence appropriately and to share our intelligence with others. And he reminds us that a lot of time our declines of our mental capabilities are not because of our birthdays, but because of other things that have happened to us. Mental illness, other diseases, depression, stress. Stress is one of those biggies that can really age us pretty massively. And, you know, we always say, well, don't be stressed. Well, sometimes that's easier said than done. So what we have to do is to learn how to better manage stress.
2: So wisdom comes with age. That's more than just a folklore thing.
1: Like not
2: it,
1: a folklore.
2: It can be proven by science.
1: Well, by our psychologists who truly have looked into the reasoning process and the way the brain works, yeah, wisdom really does come with age if we just allow ourselves to use it. So, okay, I want to go back to the phones. We have Belle in Yazoo County with some comments. Hi, Belle. Thanks for calling.
7: Oh, hello. I just want to say at starting, excuse me, I'm older than Stephanie, but I don't think as active. I go to the gym and do the new step for about 30 minutes around two or three times a week.
1: Perfect.
7: Or something, excuse me. This is something I've wondered about, and I even asked a doctor friend of mine if she had noticed it, but she had not. And it would take centuries. You couldn't test my little hypothesis. But I have wondered if longevity might be related to the age of the mother when she gives birth to each child. Like in my father's family, the ages at death in order going down were like 88, 92, and then one died in the flu epidemic at 23. So that doesn't really count. She didn't age. And then my father was 7 years younger than the 92-year-old, and he died at 71. And then the last child, my aunt, my grandmother was 42 when she was born, and she died, the daughter died at 48. Mm. So it made me wonder, but the only way I think you could construct kind of a hypothesis would be, you know, to look in journals or whatever to see what the age of the mother was at the birth of each child. But anyway, I won't go any further because it might sound pretty harebrained anyway. I just thought I'd pass that along. Thank you.
1: Well, Bill, that's an interesting question. And like your doctor friend, I have not run across that now. But if you think about it, the age of the mother, depending on the health of the mother when she had the baby would probably be more significant than the age. So as far as if you have a healthy newborn with the same set of genes, whether your mother was 28 or 38, I doubt that it would make any difference at all. Yes, that would be fairly easy to look at because, of course, birth records keep mother's age. But it's one of those things that I imagine people have wanted to look more at health of the mother. So if you have a 42-year-old who has a baby, as long as her blood pressure is good and the baby gets adequate nutrition inside mama, in utero, then the baby's going to have an equal chance coming out, as far as I know. Now, there have been a couple of higher risk things linked to older parents, like autism, and that may have something to do also with genetic mutations or whatever. Still not absolutely sure about all that, but something to try to keep in mind. The most important thing is to have a healthy pregnancy. Absolutely. Okay, well, thanks for that call, and good for you, Belle. You're exercising too, and 30 minutes three times a week is awesome.
2: That's really good.
1: It's really good.
2: I know
1: good.
2: Plenty of people my age that don't do that.
1: That don't do that, right. And so taking care of your body will keep those muscles from losing muscle mass. It actually helps your heart too. Keep that in mind as you're exercising. 30 minutes of just raising your heart rate a little bit is very, very healthy. And actually that study that I was talking about at the beginning of the show by Yale looked at the speed of individuals' walk, their walking pace, and that seemed to be also very helpful too. So quick steps, walking up, they didn't say a thing about running. It was about just walking instead of doing a slow shuffle. Pick your feet up and walk a little bit more quickly. It's better for you. Get your heart rate up a little more quickly. I think it's just better for your brain, right?
2: Yeah, yeah. And I wonder, this is a question moving on from that. I apologize. But we've talked about like alcohol and coffee and stuff and tobacco and physical exercise. But what about like dietary habits? Does that play into much of your... Yes,
1: over,
2: you're nodding your head.
1: Yes,
2: you're nodding
1: over
2: your head. Yes.
1: And over. I'll say yes, yes, yes. For absolute sure, that has been looked at over and over and over again. And a healthy eating lifestyle, a Mediterranean-like diet, it doesn't have to be. You don't have to love a Mediterranean diet. But you know, lots of fruits and vegetables, lean meats or fish, vinegars, lemons, oils, those kinds of things, olive oil, all of those kinds of things that are typically in a Mediterranean diet seem to just be more healthy, yes. And so we really don't need to forget about that at all. So I want to go back to Cohen, the Gene Cohen, who has a little bit different take on aging. And he talks about phases of life. And in phase one, he says we tend to have a midlife reevaluation. He calls that the mid-30s to mid-60s. And he said that's a period of quest. And I thought that was interesting. Quest more than crisis. It searches for, you know, who am I? Where have I been? Where am I now? Where am I going? So in this phase, people sometimes confront their mortality, but, you know, it makes us maybe become a little bit less impulsive and more thoughtful about what we're doing, more thoughtful about our work, more thoughtful about our relationships and our life. So that's the mid-30s. So I'll keep going with the phases in a minute, but let's go to Philip in Natchez because he has some thoughts about friendships. Hi, Philip.
8: How are you doing, Susan?
1: I'm doing great. Thanks for calling.
8: Well, when my father was 79, he died of an aneurysm. Mm. And my mother and father had been married for 54 years. And my mother was at the hospital, and she said, God, I don't want to be here anymore without him. She had the worst pain she ever had in her chest. They put her in ICU, and I thought we were going to lose both of them on the same day.
1: Mm.
8: And about 30 minutes later, she said, God, I don't know why you did this, but if you'll take this pain away, I won't ask that question again. It went off like a light. She got dressed. She went downstairs. A year later, she met a man who loved to ballroom dance who had lost his wife after 50 years to cancer. And they became great friends, and they went dancing, and they had fun. And that lasted 16 years.
1: Wow.
8: My mother died when she was 91. She had her own checkbook, her own house, and her own boyfriend.
1: Wow.
8: He died about 4 months after that, and both of them said without that friendship, they wouldn't have lasted that long. So I don't think you could do anything without having somebody to do it with.
1: Philip, that's a beautiful story, and I think just a true testament of just having, and doesn't have to be a love relationship, right? You don't have to give us details about that. Older people do have love relationships, but if it were just the friendship and the getting together and the dancing, think about the joy that you get from that. And so that is, first of all, a beautiful story and brings tears to my eyes because I could imagine her losing her husband of so many years and thinking she didn't want to continue. But then to have literally a come to Jesus moment when she had an awakening and decided that maybe it was up to her to do something about it. And then she did. And so, wonderful. Well, Philip.
8: One more thing about my mother.
1: Yeah.
8: I want to tell you one more thing about my before you go, Susan. My mother always told us that there were two kinds of people in this world. People who got ready to live and people who got ready to die. And my mother was always ready to live. And she lived until 91 and she had a great life.
1: Oh, that's another great, great quote we need to remember. Let's write that one down. Some people are ready to live and some people are ready to die. And, you know, that's the way they live their life, thinking about, you know, that they're going to die. And what a terrible thing to do. And how egocentric is that? But many of us sort of fall into that trap worrying about that. And so we don't want to do that. If we live our lives to live, then we'll be have much better lives, and we'll give much better lives to those who are around us too. So perfect, Philip. Thank you. I always say, you guys make the show. I think I love
2: absolutely.
1: Hearing from.
2: I love because I can only say so much. You can only say so much. And there's so many people out there listening that can say that they
1: have
2: each
1: so
2: have
1: much
2: their own
1: offer.
2: Different perspectives.
1: Yeah. It really is different than our other Southern Remedy shows, because I think our callers, not that callers on the other shows don't contribute, but I think that you guys always teach me something listening to you, and I love it so much. Okay, we have another caller. We have Ron somewhere in Mississippi. Where are you, Ron?
9: I'm in beautiful South Tillow, Mississippi.
1: Oh, I love South Tillow. All right. Well, you have something, a story about a friend, so talk to us about it.
9: My friend Harry is 83. I went by to see him the other day, and he said, Ron, some friends of mine have told me I need to stop drinking. And I've never seen him drunk. He imbibes a bit. Mm-mm. And I said, well, Harry, what are you going to do? He said, well, Ron, I guess I'll have to get new friends. And by the way, doctor, I am not getting older. I met some guys up talking up at EG the other day, and they were talking about getting older. And I said, I'm not worried about it. I'm not getting older. And they give me that look, you know, well, good for you. And I said, I'm not getting older. I'm already dang old. Hey, I got a book for you to read and a quote, and then I'll get out of your way.
1: Okay.
9: The book is by Dr. Emmanuel. It's called Eat Your Ice Cream, Six Simple Rules for a Long, Happy Life. It's a good book. And the quote I'll leave you with is Dylan Thomas, okay?
1: Okay.
9: You can look it up. Don't write it down, Dylan Thomas.

0: Thomas, okay?
1: Okay.
0: You can look it up. Don't write it down. Bill and Thomas, you can look it up. Do not go gentle into that good night. Old age should burn and brave at close of day. Rage, rage against the dying of the light. And that's, hey, I'm 73. I'm a 7-year cancer survivor, and I rage every day.
1: Love it.
2: Well, it's aging fiercely.
1: That is aging fiercely, like we were talking about.
0: It is.
1: Yeah.
0: It fits in.
1: It does.
0: Hey, I'll talk to you guys some other time.
1: I love it. Thank you, Ron. What a wonderful quote from Dylan Thomas. But also, the Eat Your Ice Cream, that sounds like a fun book to read, doesn't it?
2: It does. It does. I think I knew I recognized Do Not Go Gently Into the Dark Night. I think that's from, I think Interstellar says that in that movie. That's where I know that from. But that is a great quote. I never heard the entirety of that quote, but I enjoy that. Yeah, we are about out of time, Doc.
1: We are. So let's give everybody some quick reminders that actually came from our listeners. You do not have to get old as you age. Be you. Get out. Be active. Interact with other individuals. Have friends. Reach out. Help others. Be thankful for what you have, right? Whatever it is, it might be something tiny, simple. You might not have much, but I bet you can find something to be really thankful for. And then, last one, let's all age fiercely, guys. I think we can do it. All right. Thanks for being with us today. Southern Remedy is a production of Mississippi Public Broadcasting Think Radio, and funding is provided in part by a grant from the University of Mississippi Medical Center and support from listeners just like you. 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
2: our intern, Josiah Hyde, today.
1: Oh, Josiah's back. Thanks, Josiah. I'm Dr. Susan Buttress. I hope you'll join us next Tuesday at 11 for Relatively Speaking, and stay tuned for NPR's Here and Now, coming up next, right here on MPB Think Radio.

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1: The threat for heavy rain will continue today, especially across north central to east northeast Mississippi, where we may pick up an additional 3 to 5 inches of rain with locally higher amounts that will increase the risk for flash flooding. In Oxford today, we will be in and out of the clouds, a chance of showers and thunderstorms, a high right around the mid-80s. We'll see a chance of showers and storms, upper 60s overnight. In Greenville, good chance of showers and storms today, a high this afternoon, upper 80s. We'll see showers and storms likely through the early part of the night, low 70s. And in Natchez, showers and a chance of storms today, a high near 85. Scattered showers and storms early tonight, low 70s. I'm meteorologist Sally Russell. 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
4: I'm Peter O'Dowd. It's Here and Now. Coming up in 10 days, Haitians with temporary protected status will lose their ability to work in the U.S. We'll talk about the impact on home health aides.
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6: 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My alfalfa production is nil. Another year like this is almost unsustainable.
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3: Another dangerous setup with flash flooding today. In fact, we could see anywhere from 3 to 5 inches with locally higher amounts in a very short period of time across portions of north central to east northeast Mississippi for today. In Tupelo, we will see a chance of showers and thunderstorms. The high this afternoon will be close to the middle 80s. 50-50 chance of showers and storms tonight. An overnight low will drop down to right around 70 degrees. In Starkville, showers and a chance of storms, a high near 85 today. We will see showers and storms tonight, an overnight low near 70. And in Pascagoula, partly sunny skies with a chance of showers and storms, upper 80s today. Evening showers and storms near 70 overnight. I'm meteorologist Sally Russell. 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
6: I'm Tiziana Deering. It's Here and Now. Coming up, the latest on the outrage in Maine after an ICE agent fatally shot a motorist who they say was not the target of their warrant.
5: Also, crypto and your 401k. The Trump administration wants to encourage businesses to take risk with your retirement.
7: There's a very strong consumer protection law around retirement accounts. The administration's solution is to water down that protection.
6: 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Now she's out with her first collection of short stories.
8: Most of the characters are wanting something that they've been missing. They haven't received enough love or attention.
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9: Live from NPR News, I'm Lakshmi Singh. U.S. Immigration and Customs Enforcement will temporarily refrain from non-urgent vehicle stops, according to Maine Senator Angus King's office. This following yesterday's deadly shooting in Biddeford, Maine, and another 6 days earlier in Houston, Texas. Officials say that neither man was the intended target of the immigration operation. The U.S. is reinstating a blockade on the Strait of Hormuz after the U.S. and Iran stepped up attacks around the critical passageway. President Trump is also reversing his demand for a 20% toll on ships going through the strait, but will instead

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5: The threat for heavy rain will continue today, especially across north central to east northeast Mississippi, where we may pick up an additional 3 to 5 inches of rain with locally higher amounts that will increase the risk for flash flooding. In Oxford today, we will be in and out of the clouds, a chance of showers and thunderstorms, a high right around the mid-80s. We'll see a chance of showers and storms upper 60s overnight. In Greenville, good chance of showers and storms today, a high this afternoon upper 80s. We'll see showers and storms likely through the early part of the night, low 70s. And in Natchez, showers and a chance of storms today, a high near 85. Scattered showers and storms early tonight, low 70s. I'm meteorologist Sally Russell. 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
6: From WHYY in Philadelphia, this is Fresh Air. I'm Tanya Mosley in Los Angeles. Today, inside the largest immigrant detention facility in the country, thousands of people are being held in tents in the El Paso, Texas desert. Investigative journalist Jonathan Blitzer says many of them have no criminal record.
7: Immigration detention, it cannot be said enough, it is not supposed to be punitive. The government legally, morally cannot weaponize immigration detention as a way of trying to punish people and engineer outcomes.
6: Blitzer on the nation's immigration crackdown and the reports of inhumane conditions at Camp East Montana.

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1: Live from NPR News, I'm Lakshmi Singh. Inflation in the United States has cooled. The 3.5% year-over-year increase posted in June was slower than the annual rate recorded in May. The slowdown happened during a lull in fighting between the U.S. and Iran. Even though attacks have escalated in recent days, Fed Chair Kevin Warsh went to Capitol Hill with a pledge to steer monetary policy toward bringing down inflation.
2: Now, at the Fed, our number one objective is getting monetary policy right. That's our clear and constant aim, the star we steer by. And if we get policy right, and I can assure you we will, the inflation surge of the last 5 years will be a thing of the past.
1: President Trump hosted Iraqi Prime Minister Ali al-Zayedi today during a joint news conference. Trump defended a decision to reinstate the U.S. blockade on the Strait of Hormuz as the war with Iran escalated. He also said there would not be a 20% toll on ships going through the critical passageway, but wanted to strike investment deals with other countries in the region. Israel's government has agreed to give more than $2.8 billion.

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2: Another dangerous setup with flash flooding today. In fact, we could see anywhere from 3 to 5 inches with locally higher amounts in a very short period of time across portions of north central to east northeast Mississippi for today. In Tupelo, we will see a chance of showers and thunderstorms. The high this afternoon will be close to the middle 80s. 50-50 chance of showers and storms tonight. And overnight low will drop down to right around 70 degrees. In Starkville, showers and a chance of storms. A high near 85 today. We will see showers and storms tonight. And overnight low near 70. And in Pascagoula, partly sunny skies with a chance of showers and storms. Upper 80s today. Evening showers and storms near 70 overnight. I'm meteorologist Sally Russell. 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

0: Live from NPR News, I'm Lakshmi Singh. Immigration and Customs Enforcement plans to pause vehicle stops deemed non-urgent. This after shootings days apart in Maine and Texas, where officials later said the men killed were unintended targets. Former Columbia University graduate student Mahmoud Khalil says he is suing the Trump administration for allegedly conspiring to detain him for months over his pro-Palestinian activism. Bahar Azmi is legal director of the Center for Constitutional Rights, which filed the suit on Khalil's behalf.
1: He is suing a series of private actors, including Heritage Foundation and federal government officials, for orchestrating a campaign to arrest and detain him simply for exercising his constitutional rights. And it's the same campaign that ensnared eight other people in order to repress and quell the student movements on campuses.
0: The Trump administration accuses Khalil and others of promoting anti-Semitism during campus protests last year and threatening U.S. foreign policy interests. In a statement today, the White House says Khalil obtained his student visa by willfully and intentionally failing to accurately report information relevant to his background. This hour, the U.S. resumes a naval blockade on Iran. NPR's Quil Lawrence reports Iranian and U.S. strikes seem to have intensified, weakening a ceasefire agreement.
2: A ceasefire paused the war in April, but Iran and the U.S. immediately disagreed on how a June Memorandum of Understanding dealt with shipping through the Strait of Hormuz, a key waterway for oil and other products worldwide. This week, President Trump ordered a resumption of the blockade on maritime traffic to and from Iran and stepped up missile attacks on Iranian targets. Iran, in turn, has been striking U.S. allies in the region and hitting tankers it says are violating

0: Iran's claim of control over the strait. From April through June, the U.S.-enforced blockade allowed dozens of aid shipments through, but turned back 140 vessels and fired on 9 that did not comply. Quill Lawrence, NPR News.
1: Court records show writer E. Jean Carroll has been paid over $5.6 million that a jury awarded in her sexual abuse and defamation lawsuit against President Trump. Records show the payment was made Monday from an account where it had been held in escrow since the 2023 verdict. As South Carolina's late Senator Lindsey Graham's family mourns the Republican's death, his younger sister Darlene Graham is committing to serve the remainder of her sibling's term.
2: The office on which you are about to enter, so help you God.
3: I do.
2: Congratulations.
3: Thank you.
2: God bless you.
1: Senator Chuck Grassley administering the oath, a simple, dignified, yet somber moment. 3 days after Darlene Graham lost her brother, who died of a tear to the aorta, he was 71 years old. This is NPR News. The Centers for Disease Control and Prevention is urging healthcare providers to test for the intestinal parasite Cyclospora in patients with diarrhea and other GI symptoms amid an unusually large outbreak. NPR's Allison Aubrey reports there are cases reported in 34 states.
4: The CDC has confirmed more than 1,600 cases and thousands more await confirmation across many states. The youngest person sickened with Cyclospora is 2 and the oldest is 95. More than 140 people have been hospitalized and antibiotics can treat this parasitic infection. Here's the CDC's Gwen Biggerstaff.
5: This is much, much higher than what we've seen last year or the year before.
4: Investigators say cases in 4 states, Michigan, Ohio, West Virginia, and Kentucky, appear to be connected and may share a common source. Prior outbreaks have been linked to lettuce and other fresh produce, but so far, the source of this outbreak is not known. Allison Aubrey, NPR News.
1: A drop in oil prices in June led to a sharp drop in inflation. NPR's Stephen Basaha reports on the latest government data.
6: Consumer prices in June were up 3.5% from a year earlier. Higher than the Federal Reserve wants, but lower than May's high. Prices in June were down 0.4% from a month earlier. The decrease primarily comes down to the main driving force behind inflation in recent months, energy prices. They fell 5.7% in June from a month earlier.
1: That's Stephen Basaha reporting. That was before the latest uptick in fighting between the U.S. and Iran, though renewed attacks have pushed oil prices up in recent days. I'm Lakshmi Singh, NPR News.
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12: 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And speaking of calling in, it looks like we have a caller all ready to go for us in just a second. Eric, you are on air. What is on your mind today?
3: Hi, I'm trying to obtain information so I can help my sister make a good decision. She lives on Social Security. She has a credit card, and she's been paying $220 a month, which she can budget. But she made a purchase through Amazon, and she elected that thing of pay over time, and it raised her bill from $220 to $358 a month she can't afford. She's contemplating just stopping payment on the card, but I'm concerned about her Social Security check being garnished. I read in Section 207 of the Social Security Act, and I don't completely understand it. That's why I'm asking for your thoughts. If your Social Security check is direct deposited into your bank account, federal rules require the bank to automatically protect up to 2 months' worth of Social Security deposits if a creditor obtains a bank garnishment order. The 2 months is what I don't completely understand. Is that 2 months of the value of your Social Security check?
12: That question, that's an interesting question. We did have on our show a couple of weeks ago someone who did credit repair and talked a lot about what happens when you go into kind of garnishment and things like that. And knows a little bit more on the kind of those legal specifics. I mean, from your reading of it on air, that I would agree it's kind of sounds like 2 months worth of the dollars. So say she gets $1,000 a month, that would be $2,000. But that is not clear. Also, sometimes banks are sometimes on your side and do not let people, you know, kind of don't respond to those things. One thing I would point out, though, I love that you are trying to help your sister with this. She's on a Social Security, so she's obviously extremely limited fixed income there. If she's currently paying $220 a month because that's what she can budget, that may still be more than the minimum. It may be that she can, you know, she can still pay this bill and not it, typically as long as you are paying the minimum. I don't know if that $358 you're saying is a minimum payment on her credit card, but as long as you're
3: the minimum to this month.
12: Oh, that is the minimum.
3: Yeah. And I'm afraid there's going to be two more charges hit. And I don't know if each month it's going to go up another $138, which would be the three-way split on the pay over time.
12: And that's on a credit card? It seemed for that to be the minimum payment, that sounds like she would have had to put quite a significant in the tens of thousands of dollars of expenses on there. Is that correct?
3: No, it was only a roughly $400 charge.
12: So a minimum payment on a credit card is typically calculated as between one. What I've seen is between 1% and 3% of the balance plus any new interest. Now, interest can be significant. I mean, if interest is 24%, 36%, God forbid, a month, a year, that could be 2% of the balance on its own. So for there to be an increase of $100 in the minimum payment, I mean, we're talking about thousands of dollars in additional. So I'm not sure if that's the minimum payment. What I would do is speak with the credit card company and ask them, what is the minimum I can keep doing? Because typically they're not going to, you know, as long as you're paying something, then they're not going to, you know, throw you to the wolves. They want you to keep paying. And while you are at it, I mean, again, this is wonderful helping your sister out with this. While you're at it, see if they have any way they can reduce her interest rate. Because, again, if she's still carrying a balance and having to pay that down, a lower interest rate might help. And then also, one thing that a lot of credit card companies have started doing is for an individual purchase, they may break that purchase up over time. and give you kind of as long as you make this would almost be like a separate payment, if you want to think of it that way. They would give you a separate pay over time amount for that one expense. And typically that is going to be lower interest costs on that. What I've seen, what they do is they'll say, okay, this is $100 payment that you have, we're going to charge you a $5 fee, and then we're going to split it up over 6 or 12 months. So it ends up being, you know, if that is something you cannot pay in a single month, it typically ends up being less than what your interest was. So that may be something to look at, but I would very much look from what you're saying. That does not sound like the minimum payment if it increased $138 from a 100, because that wouldn't.
3: When she told me about all this, I just couldn't understand how it went up that much on a $400 purchase.
12: Yes, no, I agree with you. I cannot understand how it went up that much on a $400 purchase. Okay, I agree completely. Yeah, I'm on your team here. I would offer, if this is something you are continuing to help her with, I would offer just to hop on a conference call with her credit card company and just sort through, be very clear about what is the balance here. What is the absolute minimum payment that I must make? What is the interest rate? If she is carrying a balance that she has not paid down, which kind of sounds like might be an issue, then can we get a lower interest rate? This is someone who uses her card, who is faithful and trying to keep that paid, but she is living on a fixed income. And, what better can we do? But kudos to you for trying to help your sister out. Now, unfortunately, about the garnishment from the bank account, I am much less familiar with that. We do have a legal show that comes on Thursdays at 3 p.m., I believe, is when that is on. It used to be right after our show, so I always loved hanging out and asking the lawyers the tricky questions like that that would pop up for us. But good luck on that.
3: Correct. That's in legal terms?
12: Yes, sir. In legal terms.
3: Okay. And that was Thursday at 3, you said?
12: Thursday at 3. I'm getting the thumbs up from Liz, who is the producer for that one.
3: Okay. All right. Thank you so much.
12: Yes. Well, thank you for your call, Eric. Whew, all right. So you too can call us. Give us a call at 1-877-MPB-RING. That is 1-877-672-7464. Today we have Meredith DeLon on the line. We are talking about Roth conversions as well as anything else that comes to mind for you. Now, I know we only have a few minutes before the break, so we'll do a little bit of news in the new break because there's some big inflation news that we always like to chat about just because it's been a wild ride lately. But just to get us started on the chat about Roth conversions, and Meredith, be quiet. This is not a question for you to answer. is there now a lot of people know a little bit of history about Roth IRAs. A lot of people know a little bit of history about Roth conversions. For the break, if you are listening and you want to call in with an answer here, is there an income limit to Roth IRA contributions or conversions? And if so, what is that? Give us a call. Is there an income limit to Roth IRA conversions or contributions? And if so, what is that limit? We'll be back in just a few minutes. So call us with your questions at 1-877-MPB-RING. That is 1-877-672-7464. 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

0: 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It's money@mpbonline.org. Now, while we have a caller is getting queued up, we did have a little trivia question for you, and I don't know if this is what they are about to answer our pop quiz here, but I did ask, is there an income limit on Roth IRA contributions? And I've got Meredith over here raising her hand. What is the income limit for Roth IRA contributions, Meredith?
1: There are limits depending on your filing type. For those single filers, if you make over $153,000, the amount that you can contribute to a Roth IRA starts to decrease and is totally phased out once you hit $168,000 of income. And that amount that you can contribute this year is $7,500. If you are over the age of 50, you're eligible for a catch-up contribution, and you can do a total of $8,600. And for those married filing jointly, it does not quite double the income limit. Instead, it starts at $242,000 and is totally phased out at $252,000. So not as generous of a limit for those married filing jointly.
0: That is interesting that the limit isn't just doubled. So one other thing, because of course we're talking about a Roth conversions today, which is a slightly different thing. So Meredith, is there a limit, an income limit, after which you cannot do Roth conversions?
1: There is no income limit for doing a Roth conversion, and there's also no limit to the amount of taxes that you could pay.
0: No limit to the taxes. So now, fun fact, a lot of people do. That's kind of a misconception, especially folks who have been in the investing and saving world for a long time, because in 2010, it was, forget the name of the act, but they were... The AGI limit was $100,000. If you made over $100,000, you were not able to do Roth conversions. So there are a lot of people there who had been good savers, saved into their 401ks, saved into their IRAs, done well investing. Their accounts had grown and grown and grown, but they were still making good money. They could not convert that to a Roth IRA. So in 2010, they did away with that AGI limit. And you hear about people sometimes calling this a special window or a special period for Roth conversions. And it truly was. It was a golden era of Roth conversions because the good old days, because it was the Tax Increase Prevention and Reconciliation Act of 2005, I believe. Let's call it the TIPRA. We love those acronyms in our laws. That is what waived the $100,000 AGI limit. And that is what also established for the year 2010. It said you could convert your Roth IRA and not pay any taxes until 2011. And in fact, you got to spread your taxes over 2011 and 2012. So you got to convert from a taxable account, an account where everything counted as income, into a tax-free account, and you didn't have to pay the tax for 2 years. So that is the fun fact from 2010. That also kind of opened up another, let's call it a door, maybe people call it a back door to making Roth contributions. So when Meredith talks about you can't make a Roth contribution when you're over $153,000 or $254,000, there might be a small door that the 2005 Congress made available to you. So give us a call, 1-877-MPB-RING. We have Greg from Madison. You are on the air. What is on your mind today, Greg?
2: Hello, good afternoon.
0: Good afternoon.
2: Good afternoon. I have been living off my interest on my 401k for the last couple of years, looking for a new career job, and I'm headed to Birmingham to interview for a third time there. When I sell my house, can I do I have to use the profits and put it in as a Roth, or can I put it in my 401k, the total profit, without paying taxes for, as far as sales tax and then also that?
0: So you're talking about selling your primary residence when you move to Birmingham?
2: Yes.
0: So, the profit, unless you are running a real estate business and this is going to be considered business income or paid out to you as, or really this is going to be paid out to you as a salary, you would not be able to put any of that into a 401k. You cannot put the profit of selling a house into a 401k. I will say there's going to be somebody calling who has heard about putting a house into an IRA. I think that's not a great idea for a lot of people for a lot of reasons, but that's not what we're talking about here. When you sell your house, you have a $200,000, and correct me if I'm wrong, Meredith, on this one, a $250,000 exclusion on the gain. So say you purchase your house for $100,000 and it's now worth $350,000 and $1, you would only owe taxes on that $1 of capital gain. So not only do you have a huge exclusion, but it's also considered a capital gain, which is typically a lower tax than your income rate. Also, all of your home expenses over the past however long you've owned it count towards your cost basis of your home. I know not everybody keeps track of that every time they replace a light switch or you know, put a lick of paint on one of their walls. But if you did keep track of that and you have had a large gain, that might go to helping reduce that total right there.
1: And yes, you do get that $250,000 exemption. And if you're married, you that is per person. So you get a $500,000 exemption.
0: Yeah. So no, you cannot put the profit into your 401k, but you might not owe any taxes on that sale.
2: No, any taxes on at the sale or during the end of the year?
0: Correct. No federal taxes. Federal income taxes is what we're talking about there.
2: So I will have to pay tax for the sale, correct? That included in closing? I'm not sure.
0: Not like... Okay. Like a sales tax? No. I mean, there's property taxes involved, right? And there will be some negotiation about who is paying, you know, it's the middle of the year, like who's responsible for paying that, you know, do you pay a prorated part of that? But that's your property taxes. I don't know what the rules for the state of Mississippi's income tax are. I'm not sure if we exclude capital gains on a primary home, but federal taxes are really the big one. Mississippi has a very a low 4% tax rate if there are taxes due there. So no, it's
2: it's looking about a $200,000 gain.
0: Yeah, so, that's all excluded on the federal level. Yeah. You should not have to worry about that being a problem.
2: But I can't put it back into my 401k.
0: No, you can't. That does not count as earned income. That's what you need for a 401k or an IRA. It's earned income. Now, 401k specifically, that's an employer account. That needs to be money that specific employer is paying you. You can't, I mean, even if you had a 401k from a previous job and got a new job, your new employer, if they don't offer a 401k, you don't get to put money in your old 401k off that new salary. It's payroll withholding for that specific employer. Just because 401ks, they're super interesting plans. There's a lot people can do with them, but they are specific to that company. That company designed it. That company pays for it, and they are getting their use out of it. So,
2: yeah, I've got a good rate at 9% return. So right now my 401k. So
0: yeah.
2: Okay, I appreciate it. Thank you very much.
0: Yeah.
2: Y'all have a great week.
0: Sure thing, absolutely.
1: You too.
0: Yeah, and folks listening at home, your rate of return on your 401k is, of course, just going to depend on what do you have it invested in. You may have it in getting a 9% return. Meredith, what's that sound like to you? Sounds like, you know, some for this year so far, yeah, that's some stocks, some bonds maybe. I don't think bonds are doing well in the last few days, but, you know, some stocks in there for sure.
1: I mean, S&P up around 14-15% for the year. Some combination of that, maybe some international.
0: It's a good return, certainly.
1: It is.
0: But that return is coming from your stock investments, which you can probably also get elsewhere. You know, if you rolled into an IRA, if you just invest in regular market securities. We do have more callers coming in. So, I don't know if they want to talk about this Roth conversion topic here. But just before we get started, it's always really important. What is the difference, Meredith? Can you kind of sum it up real quickly while Daryl is calling in? What is the difference between a Roth IRA and a traditional IRA? Or I sometimes call it a deferred IRA. What is the difference between those two?
1: Yeah, so a traditional IRA is what we would call a tax-deferred account, similar to a 401k or a 403b, meaning that when you put money into that account type, you are getting to defer your taxes. You get a tax break on the front end. I'm not paying taxes on the amount of money that I contributed to the account. Now, the catch is, down the line, when you retire, you start pulling from these accounts to supplement your income, or you hit your required distribution age, you pay income tax on every dollar that comes out of the account. Whereas with the Roth IRA, we would call these, you know, a tax-free account. Contributions are made with after-tax funds. You've already paid taxes on this amount. You put it into the IRA.
0: But it does still have to be, you still have to have the earned income. Again, like our previous caller, this can't just be, oh, I didn't have income this year, but I had some money laying around.
1: Right. This has to come from earned income that you earn within that year. So you put the money into the Roth IRA, no tax break. You've already paid taxes on those funds. However, it gets to grow tax-free. And when you take funds out, it is not taxed as income.
0: Fantastic. So that'll get us started on thinking about a Roth IRA versus a traditional IRA. And of course, think about the tax implications. If you're in a higher bracket when you're putting money in, you might want to do it in the traditional. But if you're in a higher bracket when you're taking it out, you might want to be pulling from the Roth. So might make sense to have a little bit of both. But Daryl, friend of the show, is calling in from Memphis. Daryl, you are on the air. What is on your mind today?
3: Good afternoon. I'm glad someone called in about Roth IRAs. My question is concerning a backdoor Roth IRA. Have you heard of that procedure?
0: Yes, we have. Actually, I'm not sure if you were listening right at the top of this segment. We were given a little bit of the sneaky history of the back door that was opened. So are you just curious about the process of those and what does that mean?
3: Well, yeah, I do have a traditional IRA and, I was told, but I was reading from the IRS website that, I could contribute to a backdoor Roth IRA or convert some funds. And, I'm wondering, like you asked about the process, how does it work? Mm-hmm. And what are the pitfalls of it? Oh, that is, what should I be aware of if I wanted to do that?
0: Yes. So that is a great question. And specifically what people refer to as a backdoor IRA, what they're usually talking about is when they make too much money to just contribute directly to an IRA. So they're over those income limits that Meredith highlighted at the top of the segment. If you make too much to contribute to a Roth IRA, you can still put money in a traditional IRA, but you also make too much money to get a tax deduction for that traditional IRA. Now, we talked about 2010, you started to be able to convert with, it didn't matter what your income was, you can convert from the traditional to the Roth. So the idea, this back door, and I'm holding my hands in quotes just in case anybody is wondering, this back door that Congress opened up for you was that you could put money into an IRA and not take a tax deduction for that. You could then convert that into your Roth IRA. And so it was kind of, it's like, well, I make too much money to put into a Roth IRA, but I'm still able to do that. So the thinking is, who would do it? Well, simply someone who has too much money to put into a Roth IRA, because they also have too much money to get a tax deduction on the IRA. So they may as well put it into an account that's ultimately tax-free. No tax break on the front end, which is typically pretty valuable because you got to be a high earner for that. But you still are getting money into that tax-free account. Now, pitfalls. You did ask about pitfalls, and I'm so glad because this is something that people miss all the time. If you have money in an IRA already, and that money is, that money, you got a tax deduction for putting money into that IRA, then this conversion will convert some of that money as well. Because the IRS says, hey, you've got IRAs out there. I just think of it as one IRA. You can't just set up a separate IRA for this. It's a pro rata proportion of all of that. So if you already have money in IRAs, you know, you're converting that money too. So you may end up paying taxes. And I will say that could, you know, for some people, it's still worth it, right? There's calculation. This could still be worth it, but it could be a lot of trouble to keep up with that. So I'll just be cautious about that. Anything you would add to that, Meredith?
1: I was going to talk about the IRA aggregation rule, which is what he just described to you. So you cannot just pull the after-tax basis in the IRA. The IRS makes you pull that out pro rata. And that is something that you'll have to keep up with. That's a special form that your CPA will need to file. And I would definitely recommend working with a CPA if you're doing that strategy with other IRAs out there, because it could get messy, could be missed. And then you might, you know, down the line be double taxed on some of those funds in your IRA.
0: And yes.
3: Okay,
0: and,
3: now.
0: Yeah. Go ahead.
3: Excuse me. If I'm hearing you correctly, it sounds as if I have to pay taxes on the amount that I take out to go into the Roth. In addition to paying taxes on the amount that I'm going to withdraw later on.
0: So you don't pay taxes on the withdrawal from a Roth. I mean, there's some circumstances where there are some penalty taxes, but it's usually safe to assume there aren't. If you withdraw money from an IRA that you had put in there, you had put money into an IRA and gotten a tax deduction for that money. If you take money out of that IRA, then that will count as income. So the growth on income, on money that you put into an IRA, into a traditional deferred IRA, is taxable. And of course, if you took a tax break for the money when you initially put it in, that is taxable as well. There is a way to get money into an IRA that is not taxable. That is what I was describing with the backdoor Roth conversion. But in general, Roth conversions involve taking money out of an IRA, which is probably taxable income, and then putting it into the Roth IRA, putting it directly into the Roth IRA. That IRA distribution is taxable. So we work with folks a lot of times who do this when they are, say, you're retired or you're in a particularly low earning year. Maybe this is before you take Social Security. Maybe you just have a stretch of years. Maybe you're out of work for a couple of years, like one of our previous callers. And if you have money in deferred accounts, you're at a lower tax bracket. So you can pull it out and stick it into a Roth IRA in order to save yourself future taxes. So, because again, like Meredith described, when you put money into a Roth IRA, it grows tax-free, and those withdrawals are typically tax-free as well. So that leads into kind of one of the questions Daryl was getting at is the distinction. So we've distinguished between a Roth and a traditional IRA, but how would you decide to put into a Roth and traditional? And I mean, I would say first, there's just some rules about it. If you make too much money to get a tax deduction for a traditional IRA, like don't put money in there. But
1: they'll let you put money in there. You can always make an IRA contribution, but the limits are much lower for getting that deduction for the traditional IRA, especially if you're covered by a workplace plan. And in that place, just take advantage of your workplace plan.
0: Absolutely. Take advantage of the workplace plan. If you do not have a workplace plan, and yeah, this plenty of people are not, but if you do not have a workplace plan, the IRA, it is an individual retirement account. It, you know, you can use that to get the tax deduction you would have otherwise gotten. You would have gotten from saving into a workplace plan. If you have a workplace plan, you've already maxed that out and you're looking for another place for money. You're, you know, if you make more than the deductibility limit, which I believe is around $70,000, Meredith, and you can get money into a Roth IRA, that is why you would want to put money in a Roth IRA, because it's available to you. And that's just kind of the rules of it. But the other idea is, again, if you're in a low tax bracket and you could do either one of them, a Roth IRA, since you have to pay taxes on it already, you would rather put money in a Roth IRA when you're in a lower tax bracket. You would rather take money out when you're in a higher tax bracket. So people often say, hey, if you expect to be in a higher tax bracket in the future, put money in a Roth IRA. If you expect to be in a lower tax bracket in the future, put it in a traditional IRA. How would you know if this is happening? Well, say you're at the beginning of your career, you have a long time to go, you might be in one of your lowest tax brackets. If you are later in your career, you're a higher earner, you'll maybe even be taking this money out soon at a lower tax bracket. You know, you don't expect to be making as much money, you know, when you retire in a few years. A traditional IRA makes a lot of sense. But one of the things I love about a Roth IRA is the, I always put it this way, is the benefits accrue with time. Because in the stock market, it's, you know, it's not those, oh, the next couple of years are not necessarily the biggest returning years. It's that you can invest for a long, long, long, long time. And after 10 years, your account has doubled. After 20 years, it's doubled or again or tripled again on top of that. And 30 and 40 and 50 years, it's that long time that makes that account grow so much. You don't have required distributions from it. You get to take money out tax-free. You pass it on tax-free. The benefits to a Roth IRA accrue with that long time to invest. We are at time for a break now, though. So while you ponder the depths of time that you have, keep in mind that you are listening to Money Talks. This is MPB Think Radio's personal finance broadcast. 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

0: 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You can also email the program at money@mpbonline.org. And that first at was just me talking. The second at is the at symbol, of course. So Meredith, we've had a lot of callers already, so we've really only kind of touched the surface of Roth conversions. But just in general, to catch up our audience, you know, a lot of times when we look at Roth conversions, it's part of somebody's future income plan. So they've got a lot of, they've done, what I like to say is people who have done all the right things. They have worked hard. They have saved a lot. They've maxed out their 401k for many, many years. They've invested well. They have a lot of money in their 401k, and every dollar that they take out of that in the future is going to be taxable. We're talking about a deferred 401k there. They convert that to an IRA and retirement, very normal. You want access to more, a couple more of the features that an IRA has. You want access to more investments that an IRA may have. And you're sitting there realizing you have millions of dollars there that are going to be taxable when you withdraw them. But for folks who are recently retired or planning on retiring, you can often see maybe there's a few years where you have lower income. And it may make sense to pull money out of that to deferred IRA and convert it to a Roth IRA. That way, the money in the Roth IRA can grow tax-free forever. Also, a big change in recent years was the way beneficiaries inherited these. And so it makes sense because your children, if they inherit your IRA, they will have typically 10 years to withdraw that whole balance. They do not have their lifetime to withdraw it over. They have 10 years to take it out, and they may be at the highest earning years of their life. And if you can pull it out at a lower tax rate than they may have to pull it out, then you're saving your family over their lifetime money, and you're potentially saving them money in taxes over their lifetime. So, Meredith, can you walk us through the process of when you're looking at someone's future income? You know, we're thinking about their taxes, and, you know, we're not CPAs, we're not doing their taxes, but what are a few of the things, other elements of their income situation that doing a Roth conversion might impact?
1: So like we said earlier, with these deferred accounts, because anytime we're doing a Roth conversion, we're taking it from a tax deferred account. Those could be funds that were, you know, in your 401k or 403b, your traditional IRA. And so we're converting that to a Roth IRA. So we're pulling money out. So you're going to be taxed on this conversion. It's going to show up on your tax return as income. And there's a couple limits that we want to be mindful of when we're planning these for people. One of those is Medicare. So once you reach age 65 and you sign up for Medicare, that premium is pulled from your Social Security benefit. And there are some limits there. I believe the limit for this year is $218,000 for 2026. If you go over that limit, there start to be some extra charges to you. That's something that we like to keep in mind as we're planning these Roth conversions. We, of course, want to keep cost as low as possible. Another one is your Social Security itself. How your Social Security gets taxed is on a sliding scale. For some people, they're paying no taxes on Social Security. It can be taxed up to 85%. And that's something we're looking at because maybe you have not started Social Security yet, so we can really ramp up these Roth conversions and get a lot converted. Because for some folks, when they hit their required minimum distribution age, which is currently 73, will be 75 in a few years, the required distributions alone can push you over these limits. So sometimes it's great to start now, start converting those amounts over to Roth. Those funds get to grow tax-free. There may still be some left in the deferred account, but you can balance that out and maybe keep your taxes just a bit more level over the years rather than just seeing a really sharp increase once you hit those required distributions.
0: So in some of those levels, I think the Social Security being mm-hmm. taxed, because if Social Security is your only income, it's likely that it is not fully, not all of it is taxed, not even up to 85%. Right. But if you have a mix of other income, or, you know, you have interest and dividend income anyway, mm-hmm. you have a high Social Security and that is already being taxed, then you get to kind of ignore that for the Roth conversion calculation because it's already happening. You can't change right. that one way or another. You just think mm-hmm. about what is the tax impact of the Roth conversion. And again, might it help reduce those required distributions? Medicare, you know, those levels are very harsh. So
1: they are. So once you cross over that first one, they
0: it just
1: start.
0: Costs.
1: It's a tight bracket.
0: Yeah. So for instance, if you make less than, now the levels start fairly high. If you make less than $218,000 as a married mm-hmm. couple, then there's no adjustment. There's no income adjustment below that. You pay $202.90 mm-hmm. for your Medicare premium. If you make over that $218, a dollar more than $218, you have an $81 adjustment. So again, it's very harsh. But that adjustment is not a huge part of your income. So if you have an adjustment, it's not, you don't want to hit a new one necessarily because that's really annoying. But it's not causing another, it's not a sliding scale. It's not a bracket that you need to consider. There are also for folks who have a lot of investment income, for instance, maybe you have taxable investments, capital gains, interest and dividends that you have to worry about. You may want to take the net investment income tax bracket into consideration. I believe that is around $250,000 for a couple.
1: Yes, for a married couple, $250,000, and you're single, it is $200,000.
0: So those are some of the kind of non-tax brackets that folks might want to look at. One other thing, when you're thinking about a Roth conversion, if you're in the top tax bracket, which is, I want to say 37%, if you're in the top tax bracket, you're never going to be in a higher tax bracket. It almost never makes sense to do these. Because even if you pass these on to your children and they are in the top tax bracket, it's the same tax rate all across the board. Now, there are some concerns, and we have had these concerns before, that tax rates might go up. Traditionally, they haven't. You know, we started with a 90% federal income tax. It was on a very high amount, but we started with a very high tax income tax mm-hmm. bracket. Those have all come down. They occasionally pop back up just a little bit, but Congress seems to like to cut those rates. That being said, another administration, another Congress could raise taxes. And that's another time when it looks like, hey, I know how much income I'm, you know, we don't know how much income or what our account balance will be in 20 years down the line, but we can be fairly confident about our income and our account balances, you know, a year down the line, we can have a good idea just by looking at what it is today in some sense. And so if you expect or you hear or a law is passed that tax rates are going up, then it may be a kind of another golden era, another golden age of Roth conversions. So speaking of doing this as retirement planning for, again, income planning for mostly retirees, Meredith, is there an age limit? Are there any limits? We talked about income limits. Are there any age limits on doing Roth conversions?
1: No. Roth conversions are one of the exemptions to early withdrawal penalties on tax-deferred accounts. So you can start doing these. Now, it may not make sense while you're working, earning income, to realize that extra income in a year. It really depends on your tax situation, but no, there's not.
0: So you can go ahead and get these started as early as you like. Again, as long as you have money in that traditional IRA. So who might really benefit the most? I mean, you know, you're looking at your own tax situation. Maybe you're filling up a tax bracket. Maybe you're bumping into a slightly higher tax bracket. And it's hard to tell sometimes, am I going to save money over the next few years here? Who might really benefit? What might be a really compelling reason to do these?
1: I think it depends on the individual's goals. There's certainly a lot of people who really prioritize passing on a legacy to their mm-hmm. children. I think that's a very compelling reason to do Roth conversions, just because of the changes in rules for how people inherit these retirement accounts. Because the Roth IRAs also fall under the 10-year rule, but all those withdrawals are going to be tax-free to your children and to your heirs. Whereas inheriting a 401k or a traditional IRA, they have 10 years to draw it down. And if this is a large account, that could seriously affect their taxes and push them up into a much higher bracket. And some of these owners of these large IRAs, parents, grandparents, they would just much rather take that on themselves mm-hmm. and pass on a tax-free gift to their children. Mm-hmm. And so I think if your goal is to leave a legacy, it is a very compelling story.
0: I think it also, a couple of things that make the passing it on a good advantage there is if your child is in a high tax bracket, you know, yeah, if your children earn good income, then that if they pass it on as a deferred IRA, you know, they may be, that may hit the, push them into 37% tax bracket. And even if you're in, say, the 24% tax bracket, it may make sense to pay 24% in tax so that your children can save 37 or whatever it might be. Because again, think of it as paying your current rate in order to save your future rate.
1: Yeah. And also I'll say, I don't think we've said this yet, but you don't have to convert your entire account all at once. This is not a one and done thing. Mm. This is something that you can look at year after year after year and just convert bite-sized pieces at a time. We've certainly done this and stretched it out over many years for people, but that's a great strategy just to keep you within those brackets. Say you're in the 24%. There's quite a bit of room until you're in the 32% bracket. We can, over many years, convert pieces of the deferred account. So this is not something that all has to be done at once.
0: That's a great point, because when we talk about it being part of someone's income plan, it's not just, hey, what's next year's income? It's, okay, you're 64 today, you're taking Social Security at 70. Where are all these different pieces of money coming from and going to? And you already mentioned how they can help reduce the required minimum distributions. Of course, as you take money, required distributions are calculated on your account balance. And so the more money you take out of your account, the less money there is in the account. Yes, you do still hope that account grows, but that does reduce the amount that you have to take out later. And this kind of gets to one of the things that I really like about Roth conversions. If you don't have Roth money already, this is increasing your tax diversification. Because if all your money is in tax deferred accounts, it may be fine. You may be able to create a nice baseline income that, yes, you have to pay taxes on it, but it's not too burdensome. But what happens in the year when you need to take out $100,000? And that's at a completely higher tax bracket. And all of a sudden, you thought you had $100,000, but you only ended up with $80,000 because of your, or $70,000, $75,000 because of your tax rate. What happens when that is what you need to do for instance, long-term care or just some sort of large expense? If you have taken care of that sort of thing over time before you got to that point, then you may have a Roth account that you can pull out that money. You may have just a taxable account to pull that money out. So I'm a big fan of tax diversification. And if you don't have a Roth IRA, that can be part of the reason, just that, you know, what if I need to make those higher withdrawals? Because we know that, you know, we know the big expenses pop up from time to time. Lastly, we have a question that comes up frequently. Should you use money from your IRA to pay the conversion taxes? Is there a big difference in those, Meredith?
1: That's a great question. So we would love to see the taxes come from a different account, just because the more funds that you can keep in the Roth IRA, obviously the better it'll be for you.
0: So now, we want more
1: might be
0: money.
1: The only option.
0: We want more money in that account for later, because that's the whole point of having tax-free money.
1: Absolutely.
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3: The threat for heavy rain will continue today, especially across north central to east northeast Mississippi, where we may pick up an additional 3 to 5 inches of rain with locally higher amounts that will increase the risk for flash flooding. In Oxford today, we will be in and out of the clouds, a chance of showers and thunderstorms, a high right around the mid-80s. We'll see a chance of showers and storms upper 60s overnight. In Greenville, good chance of showers and storms today, a high this afternoon upper 80s. We'll see showers and storms likely through the early part of the night, low 70s. And in Natchez, showers and a chance of storms today, a high near 85. Scattered showers and storms early tonight, low 70s. I'm meteorologist Sally Russell. 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
5: Live from NPR News in Washington, I'm Janine Hurst. The Trump administration has instructed federal officers with Immigration and Customs Enforcement to suspend most vehicle stops around the country. As NPR's Meg Anderson reports, the change comes after ICE officers shot and killed two men in their cars, one in Texas and one in Maine, over the last week.
6: Maine Senator Angus King's office confirmed the policy shift to NPR, though it's still unclear what it will look like in practice. The change is temporary, but will continue until ICE officers receive more training on how to safely make a traffic stop. Jillian Snyder, a former police officer and lecturer at John Jay College, says the evidence suggests immigration officers do need that.
7: If you're looking at all these incidents that have been happening, they're all related to car stops.
6: She says immigration enforcement used to focus on targeted operations, looking for a specific person. Stopping people on the street, Snyder says, is an entirely different scenario. Meg Anderson, NPR News.
5: The sister of former Republican Senator Lindsey Graham has been sworn in, becoming the first woman to represent South Carolina in the U.S. Senate. Darlene Graham will finish the rest of her late brother's term, which expires in January. NPR's Sam Greenglass has more.
8: Graham was sworn in 3 days after her brother's unexpected death. The Graham siblings were especially close. Lindsey became Darlene's guardian after their parents died. He later adopted her so she could access his military benefits from serving as an Air Force lawyer. Senate Pro Tem Chuck Grassley of Iowa administered the oath of office.
9: Do you solemnly swear that you will support and defend the Constitution of the United States?
8: In a soft voice, Graham said she would. Graham is commissioner of the South Carolina Commission for the Blind. She has not said if she'll run in the August 11th Republican primary for a full term. Sam Greenglass, NPR News, Washington.
5: The number of pedestrians killed on U.S. roads has declined for the third year in a row. But as NPR's Joel Rose reports, fatalities are still well above pre-pandemic levels.
10: Drivers struck and killed just over 6,700 people last year, a drop of 7% from the year before, according to a report from the Governor's Highway Safety Association. California alone accounted for more than half of the drop. 2025 marked the third straight year that the number of

0: Pedestrian fatalities has declined since peaking in 2022, but last year's number is still 10% higher than the total from 2016. The report also looked at why and when pedestrians are killed and found some familiar patterns. SUVs, pickup trucks, and vans account for more than half of pedestrian deaths, and more than three quarters of fatalities happen after dark. Joel Rose, NPR News, Washington.
1: Wall Street higher by the closing bell. 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
3: The time is 4:04. I'm Elise Gregg, and this is MPB News. Just this afternoon, Governor Tate Reeves announced in a social media post that he's calling lawmakers into a special session tomorrow at 3 p.m. The move comes after state laws dealing with youth court records expired July 1st, which has already led to multiple lawsuits. Reeves says House and Senate leaders have agreed on a fix that would give families full-time youth court judges and move Mississippi toward a uniform system statewide. He says he's optimistic both parties will support the plan to better protect children and families. A week after 18-year-old Nolan Wells was found on Horn Island, deputies say they're still digging for answers. WLOX reports that the Jackson County Sheriff's Office has talked with witnesses, pulled in the FBI, and says new tips from the public are helping. Families and friends are still waiting on autopsy results, including an independent one that's been delayed. State officials are waiting on a toxicology report from the medical examiner. Natchez is taking the next big step with the Old Fry Building. According to reports by the Natchez Democrat, aldermen approved a $745,000 bid from Environmental Abatement Incorporated to tear it down. Consultant Trey Hess says crews are scheduled to start on August 3rd and will follow strict environmental rules. He says removing asbestos should take about a month and the rest of the demolition should wrap up by mid-October. Mayor Dan Gibson says the bids came in under the $1.2 million set aside for the project. Heavy rain will keep moving across Mississippi today, and flash flooding is likely from north-central to east-northeast parts of the state. The National Weather Service says some spots could see 3 to 5 inches of rain in a short time, with even higher totals in a few areas. Stay weather aware and avoid flooded roads. 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
2: It is Tuesday afternoon, so it's MPB Think Radio Fix It 101. We are the home maintenance show to help you figure it out and get it fixed. I am Pam Pybus. I'm a licensed contractor and home inspector here in the state of Mississippi, and I own Inspect It Like a Girl. I'm joined in the studio today by Marissa Vaughn. She's over there on the buttons. I always appreciate all her help to get this thing done. And I believe Josiah is answering the phones for us today. He's the super intern here.
3: That's
2: now.
3: Right.
2: Yeah, so you could give him a call and join our conversation today. It is 1-877-MPB-RING. That is 1-877-672-7464. Or you can send us an email, and Marissa is like Johnny on the spot. She can check that email as we talk today, and you can email fixit and the numbers 101 at mpbonline.org. Okay, so we are a home maintenance show, so I thought we'd have a show about home maintenance. But I do need to apologize to my guest who's in the studio today. I just know that I look like I smell bad because I do smell bad because I was inspecting an old house today and I literally crawled out from underneath that house to come and do this show. So I'm just nasty. I am so nasty. But J.R. Crowell is in the house. Crowell.
4: That'll work.
2: Okay, either one. It's like Pybus. We'll know, I get all all different derivatives. But JR, you and I go back a minute. I met you when you were working for a polyfoam company.
4: Yeah.
2: And we tried to lift my carport that fell like 2 years later because of the drainage problems that we're having. So if you're going to do polyfoam, be sure to take care of the water because it will not stay up unless you do that. But we've got a show in a couple of weeks just on polyfoam. But today we want to talk about your new venture here. Really not that new. You've been doing it for 2.5 years.
4: Three and a half.
2: Yeah.
4: Yeah. Under this brand, but I guess investing in real estate for a while. So doing it on my own for a long time.
2: And it's and the name of this company is?
4: Steady Home Maintenance.
2: Steady Home Maintenance. Y'all have got a great website. You can tell folks what the, well, you can just Google Steady Home Maintenance and it comes right up. But is that the steadyhomemaintenance.com?
4: That's it.
2: Okay.
4: Yeah, steadyhomemaintenance.com.
2: Okay. And you guys do all kinds of maintenance on houses. So tell us kind of the things that you're involved in as far as home maintenance goes.
4: Yeah. And we saw just like, and it's going to ring true to you, it's hard to find somebody to do that little stuff, right? It's not that they're not out there. We're blessed in this territory with some very, very handy people, some very talented people, but it's typically one person and they're not on Google and it's hard to find them. And if you can find them, they're way booked up. And then if somebody gets into the small things, the maintenance items of the home, they typically will scale into bigger jobs. And once they scale into that, it's really hard to get back. And so we just kind of 3.5 years ago, we're like, we want to solve that. We want to make a branded, findable company that all they do is the small things. And so we spent 3.5 years. Now, we do have a remodel division now, but we spent the first 3 years of the company's existence taming that monkey, doing that thing.
2: So when we say small things, like I'm thinking about the stuff I call out on home inspections, rotten wood. The soffit that's underneath the gutter that has rotted out because your gutter has been backwashing into the soffit.
4: That's right. Yeah.
2: So you have folks that could come out and do stuff like that.
4: Even down to hanging a picture, putting in a light bulb, putting in your air filter. I mean, all those things.
2: All those things. I noticed that you were doing hanging these monster TVs.
4: We'll do that too.
2: Yeah.
4: Yeah. So everything, I mean, drywall patching, painting, rotted wood repair, hanging a mirror, putting together a bed, putting together a desk.
2: I saw that, putting together furniture.
4: Yeah.
2: Do you read the instructions?
4: Depends on who goes out.
2: Yeah.
4: Yeah, right.
2: Do you have any leftover parts?
4: Every now and then. We just say they're extras in case it breaks.
2: We've got this extra screw right here.
4: Right. Yeah, and it's funny, we kind of break those projects down by days, and really if we're on site longer than a day, that's not a job for us in the handyman space. We want, I mean, literally the smaller things. And so we kind of built it around the inspection punch list. That was the idea. Being in real estate, I just like everybody else had been left at the closing table trying to get something fixed right at the very last second. And so we just kind of took that and said, well, if we can just knock out all these things that we're, you know, able to do within code and all those things under our licenses, then that's what we should build our business around. Of course, it started, as funny as this sounds, we're kind of niche-y even in the handyman space, which is generally a catch-all. But, like, we're not getting on your roof. We're not doing pipe boots. We're not doing things under the crawl space. It's the, I kind of call it white collar, blue collar. It's the smaller non-sweat items, if we can help it. Now, and my guys will hear that and laugh because we hang fascia all day long in the hot sunshine. So,
2: oh.
4: But, you know, that's kind of how we wanted to brand it, was the stuff that's just too small for most folks to come do.
2: Yeah.
4: And then we've got a subscription component to it, a maintenance membership, if you will. Same deal if we were just looking at how do we get people proactive about home maintenance so that we don't have to come in there and replace all this rotted fascia. If we could have these, I'm not going to say the word inspection because that's not what it is, but if we could evaluate these maintenance items every year and maybe maintain these things, the small things, and I'm sure we'll go through them in a little bit, but if we can get you proactive about that, then your house becomes something that you enjoy and it's not just a project all the time.
2: I've always said that you need to have a codependent relationship with your house.
4: Yeah.
2: You really do need to be enmeshed with your house, because if you aren't, you'll get 4 or 5 years down the road and now you want a divorce because things are so crazy,
4: right,
2: and so bad. And, you know, I started as a result of this show, I really advocate that homeowners get their houses inspected by a professional inspector every 5 to 8 years.
4: Mm. Yeah.
2: Because if you're not going in the crawl space, that's where all the icky stuff is.
4: Right. That's right.
2: That's where the problems are. Case in point, I was in a beautiful house today in an older neighborhood, and this house was stunning. The interior had been done by a particular designer. It was beautiful. Everything was great. But as soon as I walked in, and this is one of the first things I do when I go into an old house that has registers on the floor, which means the air conditioning is coming in through the crawl space, I look at the floor. Mm. I look at the wood floor. Mm-hmm. And if the wood floor, it looks like the ocean, and if it is wavy, then there's water under that floor.
4: Yeah.
2: Mm-hmm. And at 99% of the time, I'm just going to go ahead and tell you, 100% of the time is because the air conditioning ductwork is not sealed up right, or it's a mess because the raccoons have been playing around in it,
4: right,
2: and they've torn it up. And what's interesting about ductwork, and it's hard, this is another, JR, you are the entrepreneur, man. Get you a ductwork company, because there's nobody out there that wants to do it.
4: Yeah.
2: But if you seal that ductwork up and seal it really good to the floor, you're golden.
4: Mm-hmm.
2: But if it gets messed up, and it will, because here in Mississippi, the raccoons, we had the critter catcher on here a couple of weeks ago.
4: Oh, yeah.
2: Oh, man. I caught a monster raccoon right after he was on the show, Marissa. I'm telling you, that son of a gun, I haven't been here because I wasn't here last week. That buddy, I bet he was 20 to 25 pounds. He tore my trap up.
4: Mm-hmm. Mm-hmm.
2: He shredded my trap. I called Mike. I texted Mike McDowell, who owns the Critter Catcher, and I was like, dude, I need your services. Because that's the biggest raccoon I think I've ever seen in my life.
4: He was stealing all the cat food in the neighborhood.
2: Oh, yeah.
4: Right? He was fat and happy.
2: He was fat and happy. And I think he was mad because I don't put my cat food outside.
4: Yeah, that's what it was. He was teaching you a lesson.
2: And what he had done, and this was where your company could come in, he'd torn the soffit up.
4: Yeah.
2: I heard him. I was walking out to my shop, and I heard scooch, scooch, scooch, scooch, scooch. And I looked over, and the vinyl soffit was moving because he had scooched himself up in there.
4: Mm-hmm.
2: You know what I did? last weekend I hired somebody and we ripped all that soffit out. Yeah. I now have open soffits.
4: Yeah. To your point about, you mentioned that crawl space, and visions just popped into my head of a house that we renovated years ago, and it was built in the 60s, let's just say. But what can be tricky, to your point about getting in the crawl space and why you should do these inspections ever so many years, older, how there may be four layers of floor that somebody's just put over. And so to the feet, walking on it, it feels fine.
2: Mm-hmm.
4: It's not like there's one layer of subfloor that's rotted. Like
2: there's a lot of things going on.
4: That's right, yeah. And it may be that one or two layers are rotted out, but the other two are okay, quote unquote. And it walks fine, but the second you get underneath it and poke it, it's all coming down.
2: Man. Oh, yeah. I did a very old house up in Yazoo City. It was south of Yazoo City. It was in the middle of a cornfield. It was one of the best built houses I've ever seen. It was built back in the 80s. The problem was the subflooring and the floor that they put down was some old barn wood, and it was nominal. I bet it was 2 inches thick. And of course, I'm looking, because the vents were in the floor. So I'm looking around. It wasn't wavy at all. And I was like, sweet, I'm going to go under there and everything's going to be okay. No, things were not okay. The flashing around the chimneys, there were five of them. This was a substantial home. Five of the chimneys, they didn't have gutters or kick-out flashing coming around, and they had pitches right at those. And you're waving, I mean, you know what I'm saying.
4: Yeah. So no crickets probably.
2: Nothing. And the water was just pouring, and the fireboxes were rusty. Because the dampers had rusted.
4: Wow.
2: It hadn't been lived in a minute. And then when I got underneath it, all the joists right underneath that fireplace were soaking wet and rotting. There was a girder about 4 inches thick that was coming down. It was just mushy.
4: Yeah.
2: And, you know, case in point, folks, if you have a house, let's say you have a parent who passes away, and I do a lot of these inspections, don't turn everything off in that house. You need to leave it all running and get it looked at to make sure, you know, you could get me to inspect it and JR and Steady Home Maintenance to come in and take care of these issues so that when you sell it, you've got a product that you know what's going on instead of the surprise.
4: Yeah, that's right. We have some customers that are on this membership program we do, and they do it for other reasons, but they may have a secondary home somewhere in another part of the country, and so they're here half the year, they're somewhere else half the year. Well, for those 6 months, that house has got to, something's got to happen. And so the systems can be on, but you still need to go run them. Flush some toilets, check some plumbing. Crazy things happen in a house, right? You never know. And so that's what part of that's for, too.
2: A raccoon comes in.
4: Yeah, a raccoon can't find food. And then changing things out, like air filters and all that stuff, checking the caulking throughout the year. That's what part of our program does is that right there. But, yeah, you got to keep the systems on, and you got to run them. You can't.
2: So if someone was interested in that, do you have – I didn't get a long time to look at your website, but I could go on there and fill out some information and somebody would contact me.
4: You could, yeah. There's a tab up there that says memberships, and there's two options. One's just our standard, and we're on like our third variation of these, so we've tried to listen to customers and what they want and what they need. We had ideas, and those didn't go as well the first year, so we pivoted. And so now what we've landed is there's basically four visits a year that we do on our standard plan, and with that, the house has to be maintainable. That's the key, right? And so for us to maintain the sealant around the windows, they have to be brought up to standard first, and then we can maintain them for you. You know, for us to maintain paint or rotted wood, the whole house can't be rotted. We have to bring it up to standard and then do that. And then with that comes an eval once a year where we'll go check the things that we check. Very clear in our disclaimer, it's not a full inspection. Like, if you need the inspection, get the inspection.
2: Yeah.
4: We're going to tell you, this is more of a contractor looking at things going, okay, yeah, this is going to be a problem if we don't start looking at it. Yeah.
2: Well, when we're going to have to take our first break of the hour. When we come back, JR, I'm going to tell you what I found in the return of the house that I did today. We're bumping up against that first break of the hour. So today, folks, we're talking about home maintenance, and we will be right back.

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3: 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I am Pam Pybus, owner of Inspect It Like a Girl. 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
3: Okay, all right. And you'll have your contact information and everything on there. We do re-air on Saturdays at 11 a.m. It's a very popular time. I've had a lot of people tell me they're listening on Saturday mornings. We do want to give a big smiley face and a thank you and gratitude to Mississippi Solar. They are our underwriters of our show, and we really appreciate them. If you want to know about solar for your home or business, you can check out their website at mssolar.net. Okay, Chris is on the line, and Chris is down in Hattiesburg, wants to know how to find a reputable home inspector. What's up, Chris?
5: Not a great deal. I have my parents' home in Columbia, and I'm not sure exactly how to find a good inspector, but it occurred to me so much of the state is rural. If you're in Bassfield, if you're in Picayune, if you're in Seminary, it's easy if you're in Jackson. I mean, I would just call you. But
3: oh, well, yes, of course you would, Chris.
5: Absolutely. But if you're outside that range, how do you find somebody reputable in these rural areas, which is so much of our state?
3: Yeah, and
5: I'll take the answer offline.
3: Okay, thanks, Chris. I appreciate the call. It is difficult. You can go to the Mississippi Home Inspector Board, and they've got a new website, and I'm embarrassed. I don't know exactly. MHIB. Just put in Mississippi Home Inspector Board, and it's got a list and the towns where all of these inspectors are. My number one thing I tell people, and JR, your company depends on this too, is reviews from customers. That's so important.
6: Yeah, that's right.
3: To find out, you know, who have these folks been working for? And I'm not saying the new person isn't okay. I'm just saying having a little bit of history will serve you well. And I depend mostly, the only advertising I do is I talk on this show and then my reviews, my online reviews. That's all I do at this point. And the one that I did this morning was because someone told them about me. The one I did yesterday was because they heard it on the show. Chris, to your point, though, a lot of the home inspectors who are in the urban areas, and I'm calling Hattiesburg urban is a stretch, but there are home inspectors in Hattiesburg who might travel out to those areas. I have actually started doing that because I saw a need to do that. It's a little bit more expensive for me to travel around the state, but I have been to the most amazing places around this state in teeny tiny little towns to check out properties. And most of the time it is because a parent has died or they want to make sure the parent is living in a good home or a good structure. So the best thing to do would be two or three things here. You can go to my website and fill something out, and my staff could contact you on what it would cost for me to drive down there. You can look in Hattiesburg and Google home inspectors in that area and then look at what their reviews are. And then you can go to the Home Inspector Board website and see if there's someone who's in a town that is close to where it is that you're looking for. But that's pretty much. Did you find that website, Marissa?
4: Yes.
3: I saw you looking.
4: That website is MHID.ms.gov.
3: Okay, MHID as in division, Mississippi Home Inspector Division, MHID.
4: And then, yes, and then I clicked on search home inspector and it let me put in like my home county and popped up like anybody who's in that county. So
3: that's a good idea.
4: You know.
3: Yeah, that might be an option for you as well, Chris. But I feel your pain, and that's one of the reasons that I kind of started expanding. But I bet you could find a home inspector in Hattiesburg who would drive out to that smaller town.
6: I would think so, too.
3: Yeah, and we were just talking about that, JR. You guys are you do the metropolitan area, but you're looking at trying to do a statewide expansion as well.
6: We are, yeah. That's we'll just break that here, you know, because that's starting in 2027. Probably.
3: Yeah.
6: We're going to start opening up a few more
3: takes
6: markets.
3: A little time to get it all together, doesn't it?
6: It does, yeah. And, you know, what we realized, our goal was to build the business first. We didn't want to, and what I mean by that is the back office. We didn't want to get in a situation where, because the need's there, it's clear.
3: Oh, right? Yeah.
6: It's just, if you do good business, pick up the phone, treat people right, you're going to get calls. And
3: absolutely.
6: And so then it's, what do you do with that? You know, because we do market, we have a marketing system. And so we know what our leads are each month. We know what's coming in for the most part, and now we've got all that figured out, right? We've got the staff, which I think is nice for us. It sets us apart in a way, because there's a clear process for how you come through the steady office, and there the phone always gets answered, the text message always gets replied to, the schedule is bona fide and set. We're coming. That's it, right? There is no we're going to move around. There's enough folks that if Tom can't be there, Jack can't.
3: It's not
6: right?
3: Just one person answering the phone and scheduling and trying to do all of it.
6: No.
3: You've built a team,
6: right?
3: How many folks do you have working with you now?
6: 10. Somewhere in there.
3: Okay.
6: Yeah.
3: And then your technicians, you have licensures for those folks?
6: Right. Yeah. And we don't carry a ton of the, like the off sub. We would refer to like an electrician or a plumber if it gets out of the scope, right? We're going to refer to somebody like that. But yeah, we have actually 3 licensed builders on staff. That's myself included. And you may start seeing some of those other sub licenses pop up with us pretty soon.
3: Yeah.
6: Just so we're kind of on.
3: Well, that builder license. That was tough. How many times did you have to take that test?
6: One time. I took it once, but I sat in there all day.
3: Oh.
6: Sat in there all day.
3: Yeah. Yeah. It took me a minute to get to pass that thing. I passed it back in 2004.
6: Mm-hmm.
3: Got my home inspector's license in 2003. And then in 2004, my dad was a builder.
6: I knew that. And he did log cabins, too.
3: Yes, he did. Did log houses and built. And I thought, oh, I'll just go take it. Well, I didn't prepare, you know, because I can do that, and failed the thing. And I remember calling my mom when I came out of the office. I was like, I didn't pass it.
6: It's extensive. I've been looking. So I'm getting ready to do the commercial test.
3: Oh,
6: and
3: boy.
6: There's another 25 books, you know, attached to that thing.
3: Yeah.
6: It's a whole different animal.
3: And you can take, can you still take the books into the test?
6: You can.
3: That's what the Homans, the contractor's license. And we all came in with our backpacks.
6: Yes. This one, I'm going to need a dolly.
3: Oh,
6: to get
3: I
6: it
3: bet.
6: In, you know?
3: Yeah, for all that stuff. And just knowing, which is kind of crazy because all you have to do is Google it now.
6: That's right.
3: I can put in something in where I used to go to my code book and look something up. Now I just put it in AI, and it gives me the answer.
6: Yeah, that's
3: what's
6: what
3: the span
6: done.
3: On a 2x10?
6: we took it and we built some internal AI bots that are tied to the code, tied to everything. And then we have a certain set of practices that we like to use for how we do certain things. And so we've got it tied to our training manuals, our processes. And so our guys in the field can snap a picture of something that they, because sometimes you don't know what to Google. Even as a homeowner, it's like, what I even Google? What is this called?
3: What is this?
6: Right. And so now our guys in the field can snap a pic of that, and it's just checking code. And if we could, some counties, you can get some of the code from the county. Otherwise, we're just feeding it what we know from the inspectors in the counties and the cities. And then our inbound book that we use, and then it can search all of that and give them our answer, not just an answer.
3: Yeah.
6: Right.
3: Which well, and figuring out what it is sometimes. And I have literally in a report said the inspector has no idea what this is.
6: Yeah, the best is there's people have a lot of names for fascia and they have a lot of names for soffit.
3: Yeah, right. We've been through that, haven't we, Marissa?
4: Oh, yes, I remember that.
3: Yeah. Give JR your definition.
4: I just remember fascia faces you.
6: Oh, that's good. I love it.
4: Yeah,
6: love
4: and it. I can't remember what we said for the soffit thing, but yeah, there was a good
3: but
4: little...
3: But fascia faces you.
6: Yeah, we have to have our own little... We have, like, if customer says this, they might mean... And
3: yeah,
6: all these other
3: of
6: things,
3: all
6: you know.
3: The things. Yeah.
6: Yeah. So that expansion, that's where us having those processes, those people, that back office, we spent a lot of time over the last 2 or 3 years developing that. And so now we can now drop that model, hopefully, into another market and serve those people the same way we do here.
3: Yeah.
6: That's the idea. And then we have the back office to support that field staff and that territory.
3: That's the key. And I've done the same thing as far as trying to get all my systems set. And, you know, at one point I had all these manuals and training manuals and all that kind of stuff. And I just decided that I wasn't built for that. So I backed out of that. I know some people like you, JR, are very, you can do things like that. I'm more of a hands-on person. And I used to really beat myself up for that. But I decided, you know what? I'm a really good home inspector. That's what I'm going to focus on.
6: Yeah, this other side of things, when you step into wanting to do that, you get away from the craft as much. And I grew up around woodworking and have always loved furniture building and those kind of things. And if money were not a factor and I could do whatever I wanted to every day, I'd probably swing a hammer all day. I love it. I love building stuff. But I also really love the process of building out a business that then benefits so many more people than that
3: by
6: myself.
3: Yeah,
6: but it's a slog.
3: Yeah.
6: I mean,
3: it's totally different than having your hands on stuff. And one of my gifts is I believe I do a really good job of communicating with people. And the thing that I think sets me apart is that I am teaching people how to live in their house. Mm-hmm. It's not just about inspecting.
6: Sure.
3: And that's why I like the home maintenance inspection, because if I can give you an entire outlook of what's going on here, and then the bonus is I can tell you the things that you can try to do by yourself or the things that you really need to bring somebody in for. Like plumbing, go ahead and give it a shot, but I'd call somebody.
6: Yeah. Don't give it a shot on a Sunday.
3: No.
6: Don't do that.
3: Uh-uh. Do it on a Monday night so they can be there first thing Tuesday morning.
6: Yeah.
3: But y'all change out faucets and, I mean, you're not putting in water heaters, but you're changing out fixtures.
6: That's right. Yeah. If it's a like-kind swap, if we can see it, we'll do it.
3: Okay.
6: That's kind of how we say that.
3: Well, I noticed too that you've got guys that do tile.
6: We do. Yeah. So we have a remodel division now. And so it's a full blown custom. I mean, you name it, we can do it. And so lots of tile work, or like right now we're doing a 900 square foot outdoor kitchen addition on a house. So we'll do a little bit of that stuff too. Cause my background outside of this, I've been investing in real estate for a long time, doing house flips and those kind of things. And again, licensed builder. So we know how to build, we know how to put the house together so we can for sure fix it if it breaks. That's kind of been the idea. But yeah, tile, flooring, you name it. Now, and then because of all of that, we've got a very good group of subcontractors that we pre-vet. You know, we check licenses, check insurance, all those things. And so typically if you work with us and it gets outside of our scope and you're comfortable talking to your own subs, then great. Here's a list. You're welcome to call them and deal with them yourself.
3: So when you go in to do a handyman job, are you getting a contract with them?
6: We are.
3: So that means, you have insurance.
6: Right. Yeah.
3: You're insured whenever you walk
6: on. Workers' comp, general liability, everything. We got all the insurance. Yeah.
3: And I want our audience to understand how important that is to have for whoever you are working with. You may want to pay somebody who doesn't cost as much, but if they walk onto your property and damage that property or damage themselves, you are in a world of trouble.
6: That's right.
3: You want to have a company, and this is what I love about your concept, is that you're going to do the small jobs, but you're insured.
6: Yeah, way more than we need to be, too. So we've carried workers' comp when it was just me and one other person. The state of Mississippi says, you know, you need five to get. We've had it since day one.
3: I've had it from day one.
6: Yeah, just, you know, just to do it. It's the right thing to do.
3: Yeah.
6: And then we go a step further. So we're Google verified, which they have their own checks and balances they do. And that's a cool thing, too, where there's a benefit to the, and I may get it wrong, we can look it up, but there's a benefit to the retail side. If you call through Google verified client and we like skip out on you, they may collect on your behalf and pay for damages that we didn't do or whatever it is. So it's, but it also shows extra background checks from them. And then we're a certified professional builder through MHI. And so that just means that we do, on top of what's required for our license, we do more continuing ed hours than we're supposed to.
3: Yeah.
6: That's all that means.
3: I love continuing ed hours.
6: I just sat through 2 hours of one. Yeah.
3: Did you really?
6: Would
3: you? What?
6: This was actually on, this was more on the business side of things. It was on running a healthy business so that you can be there for your customers.
3: But yeah.
6: Yeah. I'm going to, you've probably been to some of these, like IBS every
3: yes.
6: year. So there's another one in San Antonio called Build Show Live. And that's Matt Rising right out of Austin, Texas. And he does a lot of high efficiency build stuff. Of course, you know, Austin's building $3 million spec houses. So it's a different world out there. But he's got a similar thing to IBS, but it's all based around like net zero type high efficiency things.
3: High efficiency. Yeah. I had someone ask me the other day about a heat pump water heater. Have you seen one of those yet?
6: No. Mm-mm.
3: Pretty interesting. I have a client that put one in. I have a lot of people that ask me, this particular client, it wasn't going to be a good idea because you can't, I shouldn't say you can't. I don't think it is prudent or smart to put a heat pump water heater in your attic because the heat pump water heater is making the water hot by using the hot air and expelling the cold air. So you do not want to be expelling cold air into your hot Mississippi attic. Mm-hmm. You will create a rainstorm.
6: Sure.
3: These high efficiency things are awesome, but you have to think about the practicality of it. And you know, our codes are written, I think most of them are written in New York. This is Mississippi. We're not going to build a house like you build a house in New York. So you have to think about the climate that you're in. And you were talking about Austin. You know, that's, they're more arid.
6: Yep.
3: Yeah.
6: Very little mold.
3: Yeah.
6: From that perspective. Well, that's a good, what you just said about the stuff written in New York, like that's a big thing we fight down here is, and which is why like associations and things that we can be a part of as builders, inspectors, whatever, it's very good to have a voice in that because they're not doing it with ill intent when some of these laws and codes are written. They're just politicians doing what they think is right, you know, just based on the info they've got. And so if we don't have a voice in here going, hey, we don't need 2x10 walls everywhere. We're not going to be able to afford it. It's not negative 20 down here.
3: That's a lot of wall. To be that thick. That's the house that I saw up in Yazoo City. The walls were 8 inches.
6: Mm-hmm.
3: I was like, man.
6: Yeah.
3: Yeah, it was solid poured concrete foundation. That was.
6: But up north, you need some of that.
3: Yeah, you've got to have it up there. Mm-hmm. Yeah, because, I don't know. It's kind of warming up there, too.
6: Yeah.
3: It's not like it used to be, folks. We're getting into some new stuff. Well, we have just bumped up against our second break. And so we're going to take that break and then come back and talk more with JR with Steady Home Maintenance about taking care of your house. We'll be right back.

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1: Welcome back, folks. JR and I talking in the break here with Steady Home Maintenance. I love home maintenance. I maintain my own home, except I didn't know that raccoon was in the soffit. Anyway, welcome back to Fix It 101. I do want to let you know that we are a podcast, and you'll get all of JR's contact information on that podcast. 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
2: 601-500-5040. That's the 5040.
1: That's the 50.
2: Yeah, just in case anybody wouldn't follow.
1: Blank look on my face.
2: Yeah, she's like, how many numbers was that, dude?
1: I mean, yeah, I was like, that's a lot of numbers. Okay, but we re-air on, if you listen to the podcast, you can just hit reback and go so that you can hear those numbers, but it'll also be on the podcast. We do re-air Saturday mornings at 11 a.m. right after Filter Rushing. We do want to give a big shout out to our friends at Mississippi Solar. If you want to know about solar for your home or business, mssolar.net. Love me some John Wilbanks. We need to get him back in here to talk solar. Good folks over there. All right. So first, Marissa's got a question. I have to tell you something, JR, and then we're going to talk about home maintenance for folks that just things that you need to be looking out for. Okay. Marissa, you go first.
3: All right. Will do. So coincidentally, I just had a conversation with my sister like 2 days ago. She's hoping to move soon, and she was talking about all of her pictures and how she wanted to get them all mounted by someone once she moves in. And we were going back and forth, and I'm looking at your website and all of these lovely things that you do, and I assume if you mount televisions and things like that, that you might also be able to kind of come in and set up a whole wall for someone. So one question is, what would you consider that? What would you call that? And then how would you go about getting you guys to come in and do that job?
2: Yeah, so mounting and hanging of things.
3: Okay.
2: Right? And a lot of times, especially moving in, you know, thinking about if you're moving a new house, you've got drapes.
3: Mm-hmm.
2: You've got sometimes towel bars if you want to put them somewhere else. You've
1: curtain
2: got,
1: rods.
2: Yeah, the curtain rods. You've got all the things.
1: Oh, shades.
2: Shades, yeah.
1: Oh my gosh, but those Venetian blinds.
2: Mm-hmm. Mm-hmm. And these picture collages everywhere, right. Or tapestries, big, mm-hmm. big things. So yeah, we do a ton of that. And generally, like on a move-in, you've got that, TVs, all those things. Putting together appliances, installing appliances, all that kind of goes together. So yeah, we do that a lot. If you want to help, we double the price.
3: Understandable. Yeah.
1: Step back.
2: Yeah, usually what we try to do is, and it just because people will continue to make a decision over and over again if we don't get it to final. And so generally, if somebody's going to hang 20-something photos in a house, we try to get them to come through with some tape and kind of roughly let's line it out before we get there and see where you want. Otherwise, we don't really charge by the hour, but you're not going to get a full effect of what we're doing. And we're going to waste a ton of time sitting there thinking through it.
1: Right.
2: And we use lasers and all that good stuff to get it lined up.
1: Oh, nice.
2: Yeah.
1: Okay. That lasers. Mm-hmm. Fancy.
2: Try to be.
1: Okay. That's awesome.
3: I'm going to put your number down and save it for when the time comes.
2: Thank you.
1: Yeah. Yeah. And you can also go on your website and fill out something and somebody will touch base with you.
2: Immediately.
1: Yeah. One of the things I saw on your reviews is that you actually show up. A lot of people were like, wow, they showed up when they said they were coming.
2: Yeah, we do. That's we have one person, shout out Whitney. She is incredible. Her job is to dispatch and run that schedule, and she is serious about that schedule. And if we say we're coming, we're coming.
1: Yeah.
2: The only way that does, I mean, this happened 2 weeks ago, first time in 3.5 years, employee had a wreck. But unless we get in a wreck, other than that, we're coming.
1: We'll be there when we say
2: that's
1: we're
2: right.
1: going to be there.
2: And generally, the kind of the ace in the hole has always been my truck, even to this day, the back end's full of tools. And so if we get in some jam that makes it past everybody else, I can jump in the truck and take off.
1: You can go take care of it.
2: Right.
1: Yeah.
2: And I haven't had to do that in a long time. But,
1: yeah.
2: But it's there if we need it.
1: Yeah. Well, and that's the, to just to do the, this is such a service to people. this whole idea of the small things and stuff that, like, the things that I will call out in a home inspection, a faucet that's leaking at the base, you can fix that.
2: Yeah.
1: A faucet or a sink that's leaking underneath it. You know, and a lot of times it's just the P-trap is loose and you can tighten that up. Or can you, y'all aren't changing stop valves, are you?
2: No, we don't really have to get into that because generally if you get into doing something like that, there's a, you could bust a piece of pipe off or something in the wall. We're not trying to get in there and tear walls out and do that on the handyman side. Now, remodel side, it just becomes part of the thing.
1: Right,
2: you know?
1: Right.
2: And or like really what gets me a lot in houses, and this is just a quality of life thing, aside from leaking stuff, is just it's doors that stick and drawers that are icky, you know, and cabinets that are kind of falling off. Like, you don't realize how much of that's in your house until we fix it all, and you go, oh, my goodness. I don't have to lift up on the door anymore. This is crazy.
1: Yeah, the door actually closes.
2: Yeah, you don't have to just live with that. It can be fixed.
1: Yeah, yeah. It's amazing because a door that is, Mama would call it cattywampus.
2: Yeah, right.
1: A cattywampus door is usually the hinge is off in some way. And I just went through with, I hire a gal that comes and helps me because I like doing this stuff. Mm. And we shimmed the hinges so that the door would close.
2: Right, yeah.
1: But I needed some help pulling that hinge out, putting the shim in, and then running that screw back in, and now the door is square.
2: Yeah, there's a bunch of little neat tricks you can do like that you can bend the hinges a little. There's a way to do things like that. But and it's kind of like the story, you know, the guy goes to work on the boiler and he taps on it and sends him a bill for $1,000. He said, well, all you did was tap. He said, yeah, but I knew where to tap. All that experience of fixing doors, similar deal. You know, a lot of times people confuse the small repair, the small maintenance item with cheap. And you don't want cheap.
1: Mm-mm.
2: You want it done right.
1: Yeah. Yeah.
2: Don't you? I mean, goodness gracious, if you've got sealant, which is one of the most important things, I think, on a maintenance list around a tub or a shower or around your windows, and you want somebody just comes in there and just puts stuff over the top, or you want to scrape it out and clean it out and do it right.
1: And do it right, yeah. And you guys do sheetrock. So if I have a leak on my second floor in my second floor bathroom, let's say the wax ring starts leaking or whatever, and now I've got a stain in the ceiling, you've got guys that could come in and cut that out, put in a new piece of sheetrock, and get it painted up so you don't even know that it's there.
2: That's right, yeah.
1: That's hard.
2: It's an art form.
1: It is an art. Sheetrock is an art form.
2: Yeah, and that's one of those. We have, you know, different levels of skill inside the office, and some guys are learning drywall, and some are great at it. And it's different if you go from, you know, stippled ceiling to flat ceiling to flat corners.
1: Those flat ceilings, you can see. You give me my flashlight, I'll find you every stain and every little patch.
2: And every patch. Those are so hard. So hard. Yeah.
1: Yeah. And like the staining that happens around a register. Mm-hmm. So you can come in, seal that register up so we stop that moisture from happening, and then paint the ceiling or cut out the sheetrock. And that the reason I don't like doing those kinds of jobs is that I have to look up so much. And I've hit that age where standing on a ladder and looking up is just not smart.
2: I don't like ladders anyway. This is probably worth talking about. We don't do any second story repairs either. We don't like heights that much. Nobody in the company really enjoys them. It's a liability we don't really want to take on. And so,
1: okay, so if I had a second floor window that needed to be caulked up, that's not something you're going to take?
2: Not usually. Now, if the pitch getting to it, if it's like if we can get on a roof line below and the pitch is not crazy, we just kind of take them case by case.
1: Right.
2: We're toying with maybe getting a man lift that we own, like that pulls behind a truck that we can boom out.
1: Mm-hmm.
2: We don't get quite enough of those calls on second stories yet to make it make sense, but a little more of those, it may make sense to have one of those.
1: I was actually looking into renting one of those myself.
2: Yeah, they're neat. It's safer.
1: It's safer than a ladder or scaffolding.
2: Right. These painters, though, that paint up, they just shimmy right on up there.
1: I know. Yeah. It's crazy. I've watched them, and I'm impressed, but I fell off a four-foot platform, and that was one of my knee surgeries.
2: Four foot's enough. I don't want any more than that.
1: I heard somebody the other day, if you are 50 or older, step stools are dangerous, and a lady came off of one of those and broke her femur.
2: I believe it.
1: Think twice before you start hopping up on things to try to reach something. It's just not worth it.
2: Yeah, I agree.
1: So what are some other things? Oh, well, I got to tell you my story.
2: Oh, yeah.
1: So I want to, here's a training opportunity. When your guys go in to change the filters, would you please look to see what's behind that filter? And if it's full of debris, like insulation or sheetrock dust, would y'all please clean that out?
2: I'll be happy to point that
1: out. Would you please do that? Well, I was in a house this morning, and so our return is on the floor, right? And so actually, it was in the wall, but you open it up, and you look down, and there's the return. And I looked over down in there, and I was like, what's that? There's a pipe going through the return, right, just right through the middle. It was like an arrow that they had you, boom, right through the middle. And I was like, I wonder what that is. I got down in the crawl space. It was a gas line.
2: They drilled right through the return.
1: Right through the return. A gas line installed right through the return of your air conditioning system.
2: Man.
1: So that is so dangerous.
2: Yeah.
1: It's such a bad idea. But, you know, I mean, and it was actually pretty easy to see. Mm. And I talk about this. This is my soapbox on this show. I'm a big air conditioning person. Because you put it in wrong, you've just bought yourself a huge problem.
2: Oh, yeah.
1: And I see it installed wrong all the time. All the time. Mm. Not on new construction, but older houses. And you know what the problem is, JR? Is that we're going to come into a house that's over 100 years old. We're going to add air conditioning. And we're going to do that 60 years ago, okay, whenever we started doing air conditioning. Mm-hmm. And then every 10 to 12 years, we're going to put in a new air conditioner, but we're never going to update the ductwork.
2: Mm-hmm.
1: So eventually, it's just going to crumble and fall apart.
2: Mm-hmm.
1: And now you've created all these moisture issues in your attic or in your crawl space because you just bought yourself a really high-powered, nice air conditioner.
2: Right.
1: You're blowing all that cold air into those unconditioned spaces, and you've just bought yourself a huge mess.
2: Mm. You have. Yeah, you've got to be careful retrofitting these old houses. It's not just a set it and forget it.
1: It's
2: a building science. That's what it is.
1: That's what it is. And just to think about, you can't do even on an old house what you're going to do on a new house.
2: Mm-hmm.
1: You have to kind of think about what are the things. And I mean, the inside of this house was stunning. It was one of the best that I've seen in a long time. But when I got underneath it, we had a world of trouble.
2: That's tough.
1: And those are the things that as homeowners, I've tried and tried on this show to educate people about how to take care of your investment. Because you may think because you put more paint on the wall that you have increased your value. Mm. But then you go in the crawl space and you've got to spend, you know, $10,000 to update the ductwork.
2: Yeah. You know, we talked about the crawl space and the flooring earlier, the different levels of floor and not knowing. So we got a call recently on a house that they had a leak. They were trying to sell it. And inspector had found some something on the floor, Joy said. It looked like water had been running there. Could be right, whatever. We crawl under, and the inside of the house was gorgeous. Same as you're talking about. It was beautiful. Like, custom ironwork in a lot of places. Beautiful doors. Just great house. Good floors. They were laid really well. And we're underneath. The crawl space, actually, it's encapsulated really well. Looks good under there. But as we're under there, somebody is walking around the house, and all of a sudden water starts pouring down a wall, and something under the sink in the laundry room. Who knows how long it had been that way, because all the joists were rotted all around it for a long time.
1: Oh, my goodness. So we've been doing it for a while.
2: Way before the renovation happened. Yeah. Yeah. Long time. And there's honest mistakes. People overlook things, right?
1: Right.
2: But that had been running a long time. That whole beautiful kitchen had to be torn out to get to some of this, because we're talking rim joists. Not good.
1: If you live in a house with a crawl space, you need to get it inspected every couple of years. Mm-hmm. I'm just going to go ahead and tell you, make that investment, pay somebody to go down there. And you went in that crawl space because it was encapsulated.
2: That's right. Yeah. One of our guys was going over, and I happened to be nearby, and like, nobody likes getting in a crawl space. So I was like, I'm going to go with him just because.
1: Yeah.
2: Good thing I did.
1: I'm going to be a good guy.
2: Yeah, there have been some varmints down there. And I think if we hadn't have been together, we probably wouldn't have gone by ourselves, you know? So it worked out well.
1: I tell people doing crawl spaces keeps me very spiritual. I'm on my knees and I pray. I also cuss a lot. You know how you said if the customer helps, you charge twice
2: right,
1: as much?
2: Yeah.
1: I have people all the time wanting to follow me around. And I think what I'm going to do is come up with a waiver that says, you can follow me around, but if I miss anything, it's your fault.
2: Yeah, that's right. That's
1: if you distract
2: point.
1: This old mind. Because I'm thinking about 100 different things mm-hmm. whenever, because inspecting is forensic. I find this, so now I need to know where this is. You know, when I go
2: while still tracking the first thing.
1: Yeah, while yeah. still tracking the first thing. That's why I have this tablet that you were talking about, so
2: sure.
1: I can write it all down
2: yeah.
1: as I go. Okay, one more time. Steady home maintenance, and we can find you by just a simple Google, can't
2: we?
1: Okay,
2: so on Google, we got 305 five-star reviews, I think, up to this
1: yeah,
2: point.
1: Yeah,
2: website's there. We're very active on Facebook and YouTube. We've got some pretty funny reels and stuff out there, so
1: okay.
2: go watch those. There's a lot of good characters that you get to go watch. And then... yeah, those are probably the best places to find us.
1: Yeah.
2: 601-500-5040.
1: 5040.
3: This photo on the background of your homepage is just precious, by the way.
1: Okay. Well, I'm going to have to get off the air and go check that out. JR, thanks for coming.
2: Thanks
1: I hope
2: for having
1: you'll
2: me.
1: Come back sometime.
2: Yeah, appreciate it.
1: This is Fix It 101. 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
1: On and off again, chances for showers and thunderstorms across parts of the state. As we're moving on through the next few days, any storms that set up may produce some locally heavier rain. Scattered activity this evening in Oxford, then overcast, our low upper 60s. More rounds of showers with thunderstorms on Wednesday, the high 85. Slight chance coming in Thursday. Showers and thunderstorms this evening in Starkville, and then some patchy fog around, a low 70. 50-50 shot at showers with thunderstorms on Wednesday, the high upper 80s. Little wet weather early tonight in the Natchez area, then some fog in here, low 70s. We are bone dry for Wednesday and Thursday with highs each day, low 90s. I'm meteorologist Jennifer Naramore. 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
13: Live from NPR News in Washington, I'm Janine Herbst. In Iran, the U.S. resumed a naval blockade on the Strait of Hormuz today. NPR's Quill Lawrence reports Iranian and U.S. strikes seem to have intensified, weakening a ceasefire agreement.
14: A ceasefire paused the war in April, but Iran and the U.S. immediately disagreed on how a June Memorandum of Understanding dealt with shipping through the Strait of Hormuz, a key waterway for oil and other products worldwide. This week, President Trump ordered a resumption of the blockade on maritime traffic to and from Iran and stepped up missile attacks on Iranian targets. Iran, in turn, has been striking U.S. allies in the region and hitting tankers it says are violating Iran's claim of control over the strait. From April through June, the U.S.-enforced blockade allowed dozens of aid shipments through, but turned back 140 vessels and fired on nine that did not comply. Quill Lawrence, NPR News.
13: Pro-Palestinian activist Mahmoud Khalil has filed a lawsuit alleging a, quote, public-private conspiracy to target critics of Israel. As NPR's Kat Lonsdorf reports, the suit claims that the federal government and several private groups work together to suppress supporters of a movement fueled by Israel's war on Hamas.
15: Khalil is a former Columbia University graduate student who gained prominence as a student activist protesting Israel and its actions against Palestinians in Gaza. He is a legal permanent resident and married to a U.S. citizen, but in March of 2025, he was arrested by ICE and detained, accused of stoking anti-Semitism contrary to U.S. foreign policy interests. The newly filed lawsuit alleges that officials in the Trump administration, the conservative think tank The Heritage Foundation, and two online surveillance groups coordinated to suppress his constitutional rights. The White House did not respond to NPR for comment on the lawsuit, but instead accused Khalil of obtaining a visa by, quote, fraud and misrepresentation. Khalil is facing deportation, a case that could end up before the U.S. Supreme Court. Kat Lonsdorf, NPR News, Washington.
13: After years of legal wrangling, writer E. Jean Carroll has received a $5.6 million payment in her civil case against President Trump. As NPR's Bill Chappell reports, Trump's been fighting against this moment since he first took office.
16: E. Jean Carroll sued President Trump after he denied her allegation that he sexually assaulted her in a department store dressing room some 30 years ago. In 2023, a federal jury in Manhattan awarded Carroll $5 million in damages after finding Trump liable for sexually abusing and defaming her. The award was tied up in a legal battle until last week, when the Supreme Court declined to hear Trump's appeal. A federal judge then ordered the president to pay Carroll along with 3 years' worth of interest. An even bigger payment is looming in the dispute between Carroll and Trump, an $83 million award in a separate defamation case, which the president has also appealed. Bill Chappell, NPR News.
13: Wall Street higher by the closing bell, the Dow up 9 points. 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
1: The time is 5:04. I'm Kobe Vance. This is MPB News. Mississippi lawmakers are returning back to the Capitol. Governor Tate Reeves announced in a social media post today that he's calling a special session for tomorrow beginning at 3 p.m. The move comes after state laws dealing with the youth court records expired on June 13th, or June 1st, triggering multiple lawsuits. Reeves says House and Senate leaders have agreed on a fix that would establish full-time youth court judges and move the state towards a uniform system. He says he's optimistic both parties will back the plan to better protect children and families. Democrats have responded, saying they need time to review the new legislation and will not rubber stamp bills that they haven't had time to thoroughly review. But they do support the idea of fixing the youth court system. Jackson is now the first city in Mississippi to put a stop to a new data center projects. The moratorium blockage large-scale developments from moving forward in the capital city. At the same time, state lawmakers are looking at the future of AI and data centers. During a two-day meeting at the Capitol, industry leaders and local officials shared insight. Clinton Mayor Will Purdy talked about his experience recruiting a major Amazon data center.
2: Data center development is a profoundly local issue. These facilities sit on local streets, connect to local infrastructure, and affect local families. In Clinton, a building that stood dark for nearly 20 years is coming back to life, and the revenue it generates will strengthen our schools and city services for a generation.
1: Lawmakers say they're trying to strike a balance by protecting people across Mississippi while still giving data center companies room to grow in the economy. Heavy rain is pounding parts of the state again today, and the flood risk is climbing fast in north central and northeastern parts of the state. Forecasters say some spots could stack up to 3 to 5 inches of rain in no time, with even higher totals in a few pockets. If you're out and about, don't drive into water that you can't see through. 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
5: It's the TED Radio Hour from NPR. I'm Manoush Zomorodi. On the show today, tracking what the body needs. And one of the most basic things our bodies need is movement.
6: So if you kind of map out the trajectories of our sedentary time and, you know, how much time we spend watching TV, how much time we spend sitting in a car, how much time we spend sitting at work, it's kind of been like steadily increasing across decades.
5: This is exercise scientist Keith Diaz.
6: And society and our cultural and societal norms are telling us you're supposed to sit in your desk. If you're not in your desk, you're not learning, you're not being productive.
5: Keith Diaz has spent the past 15 years researching the impacts of a sedentary lifestyle on our health and how much movement we really need to stay healthy. It all started with a headline that he desperately wanted to debunk.
6: I came across some news headline. It was like in Runner's World magazine. It said something like, sitting is the new smoking, even if you're a runner. And I was like, you know, as a runner, I tend to see exercise as the cure-all, prevent-all for everything. And so for this article to, you know, put it out there that, like, you know, what you do exercise-wise, you're running, that's not enough. I didn't believe it. And so I set off in my career to debunk that and show that, you know, that's not true. Exercise can overcome. That sitting isn't the kryptonite to exercise. And here we are almost 15 years later, and man, I've come to see it in a very different light.
7: We are living in the most sedentary era in modern history.
5: Keith Diaz continues from the TED stage.
7: In a single year, the average adult now spends a full 187 days, over half of the year, sitting or physically idle. The bad news is that our bodies weren't designed for this. I know because I've spent my career as a scientist studying the harms of being highly sedentary. And what scientists have found is that being highly sedentary increases your risk of diabetes, cancer, dementia, heart disease, and ultimately, early death. Worse, this is true even if you exercise regularly. Exercise only makes up a tiny fraction of your day. The toxicity comes from when movement begins to disappear from your life. And this begs the question, why isn't exercise alone enough? A part of the answer lies in our muscles. Our muscles are more than just the machinery that power movement. They're also really important for regulating things like our metabolism. Let's use blood sugar as an example. Our muscles are like sponges for blood sugar. When we regularly use and contract our muscles, they're like a moist sponge, soaking up the sugar from the bloodstream. But when we don't regularly use and contract our muscle, like a dry and shriveled up sponge, not really good at soaking up anything. Now here's the key. When we exercise, it rewets the sponge. But eventually, that sponge dries out if you get little to no movement the rest of your day. If our muscles need regular use to function optimally, then outside of any exercise time, we need to be contracting them frequently through movement. The question that we asked in my lab is, what's the least amount of movement breaks that we need in order to offset the harms of being highly sedentary? And the answer we found was a 5-minute walk every half hour.
5: In 2023, as part of the Body Electric Project, NPR partnered with Keith's team at Columbia University Medical Center to conduct a massive study with over 20,000 public radio listeners, testing how feasible this gold standard of 5 minutes of movement for every half hour of sedentary time was out of the lab.
6: I mean, we set out really to answer the question, can people do movement breaks in the real world?
5: And the answer was yes. It wasn't easy at first, but once people committed to taking regular breaks throughout the day, they started noticing the positive effects on their mood, productivity, fatigue levels, and more. Plus, Keith now has an exciting update.
6: What we're finding is that once people take about 5 movement breaks a day, you start to see diminishing returns in terms of their improvements in fatigue. Right, like after about 5 to 6 breaks a day, you don't get that much extra benefit from doing 7, 8, or 9. And so that to me seems like a little bit of a better message too, that, you know, just strive for 5. Would I love for it to be every half hour, every hour? That'd be great. But what we found in the real world is that people really had a hard time sticking to that regimented clock of every hour. But maybe this is a different way to think about it. 5 times in your day, move for 5 minutes.
5: Our body is constantly sending us a signal about what it needs. But are we listening? What happens when we start paying closer attention, not just to how we feel, but to the patterns hidden inside our daily lives? From simple habits like taking movement breaks to cutting-edge wearables that track everything from sleep to stress, new tools are changing the way we understand our health. And so today on the show, we're exploring ways of tracking what the body needs. For exercise scientist Keith Diaz, when it comes to changing our sedentary habits, Keith says we need to deal with what we think being productive looks like.
7: One of the biggest concerns I often hear from employers and schools about movement breaks is that they worry that it's disruptive, that it'll hurt productivity and performance. But movement doesn't mean you have to stop working. You can have walking meetings, pace around while you're on a call, get walking pads, or simply just move around while thinking. But the bigger idea and concept with movement breaks is that when you compare brain activity after movement versus after sitting, the differences are so striking. The brain after movement looks like one certainly far more ready to learn and to work, and yet somewhere along the way we decided that sitting and staring in front of a computer screen for 8 hours straight is the best way to work. And that's where the real challenge lies. Productivity culture, convenience culture, and technology are re-engineering our lives and steadily removing the need for movement. We can have groceries delivered and robots vacuum our floors without ever getting off the couch. And the consequences of this re-engineering is that we now often see movement as something to avoid.
5: So a lot of people rely these days on their device, a smartphone, to ping them, you know, it's time to get up. You're actually not a fan, if I understand correctly, of fitness trackers, you've told me. So, like, how do you approach this?
6: Yeah, I mean, why I'm not as much of a fan of it is that you're relying on kind of external cues still. And where I'd love to see this, and what the science kind of tells us on human behavior change, is that for us to build a habit, it has to be more so something internal, right? And so when we kind of learn how to check back in with our bodies, right, and we don't have to rely on external cues to do that, right, that behavior is much more likely to stick. The example I always use is brushing teeth. It is like the ultimate health behavior that since we were kids, we're taught and trained to do, but we also have tied it to cues in our day. We know that when we get ready in the morning to go and leave our house, or that when we get ready for bed at night, we automatically are cued by our environment that, like, oh yeah, teeth brushing, that's next up. I put my pajamas on, I go brush my teeth. Like, that's just the natural part of it. And so getting to that place in our everyday lives for movement breaks, or just movement in general, of like, okay, I've just finished a work task. I'm going to go take a movement break before I go on to the next one. I just finished a meeting. Before I go to the next one, I'm going to move, right? And tying it to cues in our day rather than relying on some kind of device to remind us. Because ultimately, people, at the end of the day, most people end up hating that reminder and ignore them.
5: Yeah. You know, it's annoying. It starts to annoy you. It starts to be like, okay, good to know. Thanks, but I'm busy. So I guess my question is, what happens next? Like, our relationship with technology is getting even more entangled. So are we at this point where we have to be taught, be more specific, put language around, or doses, as you say, around things that, like, you know, probably when I was a kid, if someone was like, did you get enough movement today? That would be kind of like, maybe not in school, but like generally we were always moving. I had to move to go to the next class. Like, I had to move to go get a new book.
6: Yeah. And maybe it's going back to that point of like harnessing like this idea or notion that like a body that moves is a more efficient and productive body as well. Like, what moves the needle for employers outside of like policy changes, right, is incentivizing employers to allow this to happen. I feel like I keep saying the same story again and again and again, and people want to keep talking about it, but nothing is changing. And that's where I just feel like I feel stuck, because I'm like, how much do I have to keep talking about it? How much more science needs to come out before somebody starts doing something about it?
5: Okay, so I'm going to offer a more positive perspective, Keith. One is that we can actually change our habits pretty fast. Like, I'm thinking of going to Zoom for everything during the pandemic. And also, like, I definitely heard from the people who joined our study that once they committed to taking movement breaks, and they got their friends to try it, they got their office mates to try it, they realized that they wanted to keep doing it. But it starts with just getting people to try.
6: Yeah. And I think what you're getting at is it's a grassroots movement, right? Like, the top ain't changing things, so we're going to have to start from a different perspective and a different approach. And it's this trickle effect. And, you know, normalizing the behavior has to start with somebody being willing to do it and step out of that comfort zone. Like, I'm always that guy in a Zoom call who, like, is walking on a treadmill while everybody else is sitting.
5: But I know, like, it's weird to see you sitting right now, actually.
6: Yeah. But, you know, then some other people start thinking like, oh, like, I want to do that too. So a couple of my staff members went out and got walking pads, right? And so,
5: nice.
6: Like, when you make it acceptable, like, oh, that's totally a normal thing to do, and I wouldn't even think twice about it, right? Like, we have to start changing that perception and that culture, and it may have to start with just people doing it and making it normal. And maybe eventually we'll get there.
5: I think we need a meme. Like, touch grass worked really well. Maybe we need, like, yeah, dance on grass or something like that.
6: Totally.
5: We're going to figure it out, Keith. We're on the journey.
6: Totally.
5: All right. Time for a movement break.
6: Keep it going. Keep it going.
5: That was Columbia University Medical Center's Keith Diaz. He is an exercise physiologist and also wrote the foreword to the book Body Electric: The Hidden Health Costs of the Digital Age and New Science to Reclaim Your Well-Being. 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I'm Manoush Zomorodi, and you're listening to the TED Radio Hour from NPR. 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
5: 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I'm Manoush Zomorodi. 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
10: I have four smartwatches, so an Apple, Fitbit, Sensomix, and a Whoop. I have two rings on me, an Oura ring and something called Ultra Human.
5: This is Professor Michael Snyder. He's the director of the Stanford Center for Genomics and Personalized Medicine.
10: I have hearing aids, which I do use for hearing, but they also do sensing as well. I have an exposometer that measures airborne exposures, and I have my iPhone that tracks a few odds and ends, like steps and things. Some of that's redundant with the other watches.
5: And how long have you been collecting all of this information?
10: Well, I've been collecting deep data on me for about 16 and a half years now. The wearable part, I'd say, runs for about 11 years, 12 years.
5: Of course, wearables and tracking devices have been around for a long time, but the types of data they can collect is constantly getting more precise.
10: Your resting heart rate variability, your blood oxygen, something you don't get in a doctor's office called galvanic stress response. This is conductance on your skin. And it turns out that when you're stressed, you're sweating more, so your skin gets more moist. And when you're diabetic, your skin gets more dry. Some of the watches will, at least one of them, will detect blood pressure and measure that.
5: Michael has spent decades doing massive studies using information collected from wearables, and his research is changing our understanding of how genetic risks and personal habits combine to shape human health. And for individuals, as in what does this mean for you? Well, he believes that self-monitoring and collecting more of our own physical data will soon transform how we each stay healthy.
10: These devices, they're not expensive now, and they're only going to get cheaper in the future. You can keep the individual people themselves healthy by, you know, catching when they first get ill, treat them, catch heart conditions. I think there's going to be a ton of stuff. Catch mental health problems like depression, anxiety. We're doing a lot of research there. Cardiovascular disease. You know, it's not going to be a perfect system, but even if we could catch 50% of these, it'd be amazing.
5: I mean, I think people have been wearing like smartwatches or, you know, collecting how many steps they're walking every day. And this has been going on for a while now, as you said, like over a decade. But are we at some sort of tipping point when people actually know what to do with this information? Like, for example, I've been tracking my steps for 6 years and I rarely even look at the data. But is something changing when it comes to collecting information about our bodies?
10: When these first came out, it's as you say, they were fitness trackers. And realistically, people put them on their wrist and they would, you know, wear them for 3 months, say, yep, I know my pattern, I'm done. Then they throw it in a drawer and be done with it. But I think what the tipping point is that you're referring to is that they're actually health monitors. They can track a lot more than just your steps. for example, resting heart rate variability are really good indicators of your health. We've used them to be able to pick up when you're getting a viral infection in advance of symptoms because your heart rate goes up. What's powerful about them is they're measuring you 24/7. They're always following you. And we've exploited this in a way that we can actually, if your heart rate's up for too high for too long, it triggers a red alert. And that can be indicative of a viral infection. And more recently, we've shown it's indicative of mental health stress as well.
5: You actually told me a story about a Stanford researcher who had a heart attack. And there was data behind that that could have predicted that he was going to?
10: Yeah, it was a very interesting study, you know, a little bit tragic, to say the least. There was a person working in my lab for 2 years, very wonderful person, high energy. You meet this guy, you assume he's in great health and in great shape. And it turns out he was very much a believer in all of the wearable things that we were doing. He had an Apple Watch and an Oura Ring. He would exercise pretty regularly on a Peloton, which also has tracking data. And basically, one day, as he was running on his Peloton, actually quite intensely, and it turns out he died right after that. It was really quite tragic. And his wife, he, you know, knew how much he liked the lab and being there and shared the data with us and asked us to take a look at it. And because he had the latest Apple Watch and also the Oura Ring, we could track what was going on. It was very clear 4 months before he passed away. He had a significant, what I like to call step function, meaning his resting heart rate went up, his heart rate variability dropped, his gait, which you can also get from a smartwatch, shifted, and his sleep also shifted. And so there was a sign something was off. Yet there was no system to relay that information back to say, hey, something's off, you should go get checked out. And I think that's what we need to do next. We have this for viral infection alerting, but we don't have it for all these other things, which is what we need to. And so we're now trying to study this further, you know, track people's, if you will, cardiovascular state, and then build a real-time alerting system. We need to run proper studies first, but that is the goal, to be able to see when you see something's off. You may not always know what it is. Like right now, we can't tell the difference between a respiratory viral infection and a anxiety attack. But we do know something's off. So we will be able to distinguish those in the future, by the way. There are enough ways to measure this now we can tell them apart, but when we first set up the study, we couldn't. But it does tell you something's off, and that, I think that should give you pause to look at this further.
5: I mean, it's interesting. My dad has a pacemaker that sends data constantly back to his cardiologist. But, of course, it took him having a cardiac issue for him to need a pacemaker, which then sends back all of this data. So describe to me, like, how you see this working in the future, especially if it's not data that's specific to one particular organ function, right? You're talking about data that collected all together forms a picture of someone's health.
10: Yeah, the way I see it working is you wear these devices. Right now, they're on your wrist or your ring or even in your ear if they're a hearing aid. I think in the future, they may also be implantables because some people don't like to wear the stuff. And if you just put it under your skin, then kind of like your pet, your pet often has GPS trackers.
5: Oh, yeah. Uh-huh.
10: So anyway, I'm not saying people are the same as pets, but you get the idea. They can track some useful things. And the point out of all of this is that we can track the stuff passively. Now, I do think there's enough information in these devices, you can get quite a bit of data. So, for example, we can get a signal for red blood cell count because of the way the devices work. They actually look for it. They measure your oxygenated hemoglobin. So hemoglobin with oxygen, that's in your red blood cells. So they get a sense of your red blood cell count. And that's valuable for anemia and dehydration. And then there are other parameters like the conductance on your skin. That's important for dryness. I mentioned earlier that actually is a sign of diabetes. So there's enough parameters there that they can, they not only just tell you things are off, but they can give you some clues as to which direction they're off. So I think they will pull in valuable data And they'll just like your car, you probably look at your speed and your gas tank, but otherwise you don't really look at much in your car. And so the way I see it working is that there'll be all these sensors running in the background. And then when something goes off, you'll get a red alert on your phone and you should probably go get it checked out. But yeah, people always ask me, what's the most important wearable to wear? And I always tell them a continuous glucose monitor, because it's in part because we have so many people who are out of control with their glucose. And these continuous glucose monitors are so visual that once you wear them, you'll never eat the same again. And I mean that in a good way, meaning you'll see exactly what spikes you. And this is very personal. Different foods spike different people. So you see what foods spike you, which ones don't, and you just gravitate towards the ones that don't and avoid the ones that do. And if you are going to eat the ones that do spike your glucose, well, go do that brisk 15-minute walk, and that'll suppress the spike. So there are things you can do to mitigate these. And in general, spiking is bad for your health. It correlates not only with diabetes, but cardiovascular disease. So I think we've got to get this under control, and we're not there yet, that's for sure. Our healthcare system is broken.
5: Here's Michael Snyder on the TED stage.
10: Our laboratory in the last 17 years has been trying to improve it. And along the way, I've even learned a lot of new things about my own health. It's broken because we practice sick care rather than health care. And even when we practice health care, if you think about it, it's a pretty archaic process. You will travel to a physician's office. That really hasn't changed much in the last 40 years. When you're there, they'll take lots of blood. And from all that blood and the time you're there, they actually don't make very many measurements. And from those measurements, they'll treat you based on population averages rather than the individual. We're trying to change all those steps. And one area in particular is remote health monitoring. What if you could measure your health with sensors and a dashboard, much like your car dashboard?
5: So you think also that in the future, like just like we look at our car's dashboard, like, okay, are the tires inflated enough? How much gas do I have? I can check all the vital signs of my car, that we'll be able to do that for our bodies too.
10: Absolutely. I think we need that because I think we want, just like our car, to run well and efficiently forever or as long as you want to live.
5: But how do we get to a place where we think more of healthcare as preventive, like a personal dashboard to monitor our health in a sort of more holistic way?
10: Yeah, well, we have to change the financial incentives. That's number one. What happens is people really only go to the doctor when they're ill. And so therefore, they only go every few years, typically. There's no reason for any health plan to keep you healthy today. And that's why we practice sick care, because that's when people get paid. And the one exception to this is this life insurance company, John Hancock. They have a vitality program that basically gives points if you wear smartwatches and do things that keep you healthy, walk your 10,000 steps, for example. And so we need more things like that because in that case, the incentives are aligned. If people live longer, John Hancock makes more money. It's a life insurance company. So they wind up making more money if you live longer and you are healthier. So that's a good thing. And so, again, they've got the financial incentives aligned. We need that for our health providers as well, that they and in the whole system, it's pretty clear if you stay healthier, you know, you'll push off having all these chronic conditions. And hopefully the idea is for us to live long, healthy lives and then just pass away sort of all at once, but not hang on there for the last decade of life. There are studies now that show that people live the last 11 to 15 years of their life on average with chronic conditions, meaning they're living their last decade of life unhealthy. And that's not a good situation to be in. And so I think as these technologies get cheaper and cheaper, as they get more facile, like we talked about the heart attack case, if we automatically have people's information from their devices going to their doctor's office, that would actually be much more accurate because your resting heart rate first thing in the morning is way more accurate than what's in a doctor's office. And so that stuff should just be online, sitting there when you walk in. Right now, your nurse takes your blood pressure and all these things. That can just get pulled straight in, and it'd be more accurate, better data. And no more of this, well, when did this seem to go off? You could actually look at someone's heart rate information and see, wow, it looks like it went off, you know, 3 weeks ago or whatever. You can see it because of a jump up. So I think we can pull in information a lot better. And then the physician can make better assessments and spend less time on the routine things and spend more time on more complex things. Now, of course, we're all going to have AI agents in the future. And the physician will be working with those to help actually better manage your health.
5: Okay, my spidey sense, my worrying radar is going off beep, beep, beep right now. I want to push back on a few of these things. Okay, so first of all, digital privacy. Who's in charge of all of this data that's being collected? And if an insurance company is using it to incentivize me, couldn't they possibly also punish me or hold a pre-existing condition against me?
10: Yeah, well, we would hope not. You're not allowed to be discriminated against for your genome information for health insurance. You can for life insurance, though, and employment. You're not allowed to be discriminated for that from your, based on your genetic information. My own view is that we obviously, if people are getting discriminated against, I do think we need laws to protect that. You know, I'm a believer that in any, you know, wealthy society, which I view the United States and most Western countries to be in, that you should have some minimal level of health care for your citizens. So I would hope that that would be the case for everyone. Obviously, it isn't, but we need to get there. But even if it were the case where, let's say, someone was using your smartwatch, I'd rather know that something is off and catch it with a watch than not know it exists and die of a heart attack, for example. So we need to... You know, the information is still valuable, but as it moves and becomes more facile, we do need, I think, I would argue, laws to protect people then in those circumstances.
5: The other concern I would have is that right now this sounds like a rich person's health care system. I mean, you know, having someone to actually give your data to, a physician or a clinician, that means that you are seeing a doctor to begin with. How do we begin to make this more accessible? Right now, this is an expensive proposition.
10: So you're right. The way we do deep data profiling, only rich people can afford it. And getting your genome sequence and some of these other things, only people who pay out of pocket can do it. And, you know, we have a company called QBio that does whole body MRI and a pretty deep medical testing. It's $3,500. So a number of people can pay for that, but, you know, probably the average working class family cannot, or they'd have to save up. I do think it would save money in the long term, but it only hits a subset of people. So there I would say, yes, some people won't have access to that. But the one area where they will have access is the wearables. That's a neutralizer. Mm. So I think when you join a health plan, they should give you that smartwatch as part of the enrollment in the plan, because anyone can do it. You can do it remotely too, right? You can live in the boonies and have this data transferred to your phone. Most people do have a phone, even when they live in remote parts of the world. 60% of the world has a phone, believe it or not, of adults. And so even in these remote places, they have a phone. All you have to do is link it to a smartwatch, and you've got a health tracking system that can track a fair number of things. Again, resting heart rate variability. Heart rate variability is kind of a new metric that's popped up that turns out to be a really great gauge of people's health.
5: Yeah, tell me about that, because I've been hearing it. I used to think that a steady heart rate was what you wanted, but that's actually not true.
10: Yeah, that's correct. So you have, you know, your what's called your sympathetic nervous system and parasympathetic nervous system, so voluntary and involuntary systems acting. And it turns out when they intersect, you wind up, if you're healthy, you get a variable heart rate, meaning they're not exactly the same beat per minute for every beat. There's a just a little bit of a difference in the milliseconds, and that's healthy. You actually should be having that. And when people's health goes down, either from a viral infection, heart conditions, and we saw this in the case I mentioned earlier about the person who had the heart failure, it's a general rule your heart rate variability drops. And so it's a relatively new measure, but it turns out to be a very, very important one.
5: When we come back, more with geneticist Michael Snyder and how his hearing aids monitor his social interactions. Would you want them? Today on the show, tracking what the body needs. I'm Manoush Zomorodi, and you're listening to the TED Radio Hour from NPR. We'll be right back.
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5: 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I'm Manoush Zomorodi. Today on the show, tracking what the body needs. Stanford genetics professor Michael Snyder is a big believer in wearable technology. He regularly wears about 8 devices, including 4 smartwatches, a few bio-tracking rings, and hearing aids that track different health measures 24/7. Snyder believes that individual health metrics tracked through these devices could bring about a revolutionary shift in how medicine is practiced. But also, it could change how we interact with each other on a daily basis. Let's go back to Michael's hearing aids.
10: These new hearing aids, they come from a company called Starkey, which is a hearing aid manufacturer, and they basically are collecting data. We're measuring how much they're interacting and the kinds of interactions. So how much they're in conversations, for example, with others, and how much they participate in this. We also measure, you know, TV time, how much they're, I suppose, on the internet by the voices announced, how much background noise is in their environment. So it captures all kinds of different information. And the goal is to try and understand what environments and how they interact with that environment will better lead to cognition, because we're doing cognition surveys as we go along. So we think this is very, very valuable information. We're not violating privacy. We're not collecting information about what they're saying, but more whether they're in these conversations or not. And so we know that's important. And I think what we're going to learn from this hearing aid study is exactly, you know, what kinds of interactions are important for keeping your cognition up. So we want to know what keeps you sharp. It's the number one thing people worry about most as they get older is their cognition. They're afraid of dementia and Alzheimer's, and I don't blame them.
5: Can we talk more about how doctors currently use data? I guess most doctors anyway, they rely on averages, right? So for example, I just got blood work done, and as long as each thing that they tested for was in the green zone, it came back as normal. Do you take issue with that approach?
10: Population measurements, they are important. Don't get me wrong. If you're out of, you know, an individual range and you're very high on certain things, it is worth looking into. But equally important is knowing your baseline, because we all have very different baselines for heart rate, for skin temperature, for all these different things. And when you go off from your health, you'll get a jump up in that. But if you're, by today's world, if you're still in the normal range, nobody says anything to you. And a good example is, say your heart rate is normally 60, and suddenly your resting heart rate goes to 75, something's off with you. Whereas 75 could be very normal for other people and probably wouldn't be flagged on a population average. And I think we need to get this into medicine. There's two things that count. One is your shift from your normal baseline, and the other is, are you population average out of range? Both of those are important. And I would argue the first one's even more important, shift from your baseline. And we can pick this up with wearables. We can pick this up with any kind of measurement, the microsampling I mentioned earlier, even your regular clinical measures. It's very important to know your trajectories.
5: Is there ever a point, though, where all this information is too much information, that people become hyper vigilant about every little thing that their body is doing? Keith Diaz, the researcher at Columbia with whom I partnered, he says, I can't wear a smartwatch because tracking my steps makes me crazy. I'll find myself, you know, looping around my backyard to make sure I get enough steps. Where's the line?
10: Well, obviously, we want everyone to be a healthy life. You don't want your devices making you unhealthy. My own view is there's no such thing as too much information, that this stuff is very, very valuable. But it's true, you don't want people freaking out. Like, you don't, you know, if people get their genome sequence and they're anxious about this sort of thing, you don't want them waking up every morning, oh, am I going to get breast cancer? I'm going to get breast cancer. But I'm a believer the person owns their own data. If you are willing to share it, your physician can definitely see when things are going off, and you can see it too. Imagine when you go into the doctor's office and you say you're not feeling well, first thing they ask is, so when did this start? And you can almost always tell from your watch when it started. Mm-hmm. There's a shift. And suddenly you could correlate that with maybe something that happened. In my case, when I got Lyme disease, it was picked up with a smartwatch and a pulse ox. I saw these shifts, and I knew 2 weeks earlier I was in rural Massachusetts helping my brother put up fences where, you know, most ticks are Lyme infested in rural Massachusetts. I was there one day, and it's pretty clear because I was there one day, and then 2 weeks later I saw the shift up. It raised a strong possibility it was Lyme disease. I never had a bullseye, but it's just the whole timing, and that turned out to be correct. It was Lyme disease. So I do think, again, this can be very, very important and valuable information.
5: I've been learning about this concept of interoception over the last year, this idea of the body sort of indicating to the brain what it needs. I mean, I hear people who are like, I don't even know if I sleep well anymore. I look at my device and it tells me. And sometimes I'm like, really? That's all I slept? I thought I slept well. Do we start to lose touch with our embodied sense of self when we start outsourcing all of our functions to being collected and tabulated by wearables?
10: I would argue wearables for certain kinds of things like infectious disease, AFib, those are really, really valuable, right? It's hard to argue with that. Mm-hmm. We have some studies running now on transplant families. There's individuals with transplants. We're trying to see if anyone in the family gets ill. And if that happens, they get a red alert and they can isolate and not ideally infect the person who had the transplant. And this has worked, actually. So it's alerted people who could die if they actually got one of these respiratory virals. So I think there are situations where it's good. Now, you picked the example of sleep, which I think is one of the more interesting ones. One of my colleagues here at Stanford has run a study that shows that depending what you tell people determines how they feel. So regardless of what the value is on their sleep device, if you tell them they had a good night's sleep from their score, even if they didn't, they actually wind up functioning very well that day. They do well. And if you tell them they had a bad night's sleep, they actually don't function so well. So I think there people are very influenced psychologically by the score. So maybe that is a trickier one.
5: Earlier in our conversation, you said that continuous glucose monitors are the most important device someone could wear to keep track of their health. In an ideal world, how do you want to see people using them?
10: Yeah, well, for one thing, I would say everybody wears one at least once a year, more if they're heading in the wrong direction, meaning their glucose out of control and it's getting worse. And they do it before they're diabetic. So prevent diabetes, keep people healthy. So we need to get them on these folks earlier. And because it's so visual, you will change your behavior in a good way. I'll tell you, when you wear one of these things and you drink a McDonald's shake, your glucose just goes through the roof and you'll think twice about drinking that shake again.
14: And what's the danger there, just for people who are not familiar?
10: What it's doing, it's launching a lot of glucose into your blood. It winds up, your proteins get modified. And a key indicator of this is something called a hemoglobin A1C. It's a measure of your glucose levels. And that's associated with diabetes. And technically, diabetes doesn't kill you, but diabetes is associated with everything bad, cardiovascular disease, increased cancer. And so you really want to keep your glucose levels down. And these devices, again, because they're so visual and it's real-time feedback, and I think if we get them out there, we can have a big transformation in preventing diabetes, in my opinion.
14: And what would that look like in terms of affecting society and not having so many people who are diabetic?
10: I think probably as teenagers we start, maybe before, we start putting these on, and then people would come aware earlier. Parents knew the stuff. If I knew 40 years ago what I knew now, I would have been eating very, very differently. And I think if, you know, new parents knew this stuff, they'd be a little more careful. Sugar is everywhere. So I think, you know, I am very Pollyannish. I think we can have a, you know, healthy society if we just educate people properly. Now people tend to look at this stuff as they get old, because their friends are getting unhealthy and this sort of thing. And we should really be doing it much, much earlier. You know, I know when you're young, you feel like you're invincible, you're going to live forever. But I think more of these pictures of showing two people are 75, one who's all stooped over and doesn't look very good at all, and another who looks like they're ready to run a marathon and looks incredibly fit. Those are very important visuals that I think will help people become healthy and strive for healthy lives. And I think the wearables and things we've been talking about are good ways to give feedback to keep people that way, keep them motivated to stay healthy.
14: That was Michael Snyder. He's a professor of genetics at Stanford University. You can hear his full talk at TED.com. I have to say, I am fascinated by all the data that we can now collect from our bodies and the potential for truly personalized, preventive medical treatments. But I am equally cautious about relying too much on data, to the point that we begin to ignore the sort of natural cues that our body is giving us when something is wrong. So we want to end our show with an idea about exactly that, with a speaker who is asking us to simply listen. Here's a very personal story from Lizzie Rakes Rinker from the TED stage.
15: When you hear the term healthy, what comes to mind? What do you think of as health? So when I was in college, I was a rower, and it was my entire life. Everything that I did revolved around being healthy and being an athlete. I was arguably at my physical peak. I was obviously working out all the time, but I also was a really hardcore vegan. I had this elaborate regimen of vitamins and supplements that I took every day. I carried my emotional support water bottle with me wherever I went, and I was a cliche of a healthy person. However, the reason that I started really thinking about what it means to be well is that despite being super healthy on paper, being an athlete, I felt terrible, my friends. I was having panic attacks almost every week. I had this really weird chronic pain that no one could quite figure out, and I wasn't getting my periods. I just felt off, but I was really healthy, right? I kept saying, something doesn't feel right, and I couldn't really articulate what it was. So this is a picture of me from the middle of college. And 9 days before, my dad took this picture, moving me into my apartment. Our mom, Becky, died after a really long and hard-fought battle with cancer. And let me tell you, it kind of sucked. It is incredibly disorienting to watch somebody that you love be sick and die. It was incredibly disorienting to be going through that experience as I was a college athlete, because one part of my life was completely revolved around optimizing my body and health and wellness. And I was seeing evidence every single day of that working. However, on the other side of my life, my mom did everything right. She was healthy, she was active, and she still got sick. And there was nothing that we could do about it. So because of my mom's illness, and because of my experience as an athlete, I went on to make an entire career out of really exploring what it means to be healthy. So I'm going to throw some definitions at you. Okay, the first one is health. The World Health Organization defines health as not having disease in your body. So in that instance, I was healthy. Nary a toxin was getting near this. I was obsessed with being clean and, you know, doing all the right workouts, but I couldn't really articulate what was going on. And what I found in my work is that what I didn't have while I was healthy is I did not have any wellness. So holistic wellness is a trend that gets thrown around a lot. And it's rooted in this idea that we are a whole person, not just our bodies. So rather than putting all of the eggs into the physical basket, we start to look at our lives from the health of our environment. It looks at all of our circumstances, all of our lived experiences, and really takes those things into account to consider what we need. I've been working in wellness for 10 years, and I have coached hundreds of athletes, and I have seen a couple things to always, always be true. The first, from an athletic standpoint, is that if an athlete does not have a holistic, balanced life, their performance will fail. It's not a matter of if, it's a matter of when. It is incredibly hard to keep it together and to care about, I don't know, going a little faster on the rowing machine if you are waiting to find out if your mom has made it out of surgery. If you don't have a safe home life, it's really hard to perform. The other thing that I see is that we're all shoulding on ourselves. I'm talking about all the things that we're like, ugh, I really should do more of XYZ. And it might not even be a thing that you like. This happens to me a lot. I am really into running, and people will find out this about me and come up to me and say, I should really get back into running. I used to be a big runner. And I'm like, oh, what happened? Did you get injured? And they're like, no, I hate running. I just really hate running. And I'm like, well, then why do you think you should be doing it? There are literally so many other ways that you can exercise, but this is what we do to ourselves. We tell ourselves we should be doing all of these things. We should be learning how to listen to our bodies. Like, what's the purpose of wellness? Is it just to lose weight? Is it just to look a certain way or to be able to go a little bit faster on the water? Or is the purpose of wellness and the balance of all of these different things to maybe, I don't know, make your life a little bit better instead of just your body? The last couple months of my mom's life, she was very frail. She'd lost a lot of weight and she couldn't drive. So I had to drive her to the grocery store. And this woman saw her from across the way and ran up to her and was like, Becky, I haven't seen you in years. You look amazing. You look so good. You're so healthy. My mom was like, I am literally dying. But this is what we do to ourselves and to each other. We assume if you look a certain way that you must be having a certain experience. And that is just not true. You cannot really tell anything about somebody's wellness or their lived experiences and their circumstances by the way that they look. And this is why we have to consider holistic wellness. And we have to start looking at our health as more than just our bodies, but everything that we experience. Those are the things that make a life. I'm going to leave you today with a quote from my favorite poem. And I said to my body softly, I want to be your friend. It took a long breath and replied, I have been waiting my whole life for this.
14: That was Lizzie Breaks Rinker. You can see her full talk at TED.com. Thank you so much for listening to our show today. This episode was produced by Katie Monteleone, Avery Keatley, and TED Talks Daily's Lucy Little. It was edited by Sanaz Meshkinpour and me. Our production staff at NPR also includes Matthew Cloutier, Rachel Faulkner-White, Fio Guerin, Harsha Nahada, and James Delahousie. Our executive producer is Irene Noguchi. Our audio engineer was Jimmy Keeley. Our theme music was written by Ramteen Arablui. Our partners at TED are Sal Khan, Logan McClure-Davda, Helen Walters, Roxanne Highlash, and Daniela Balarezzo. I'm Manoush Zomorodi, and you have been listening to the TED Radio Hour from NPR.
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18: Still dealing with some wet weather across parts of the state. As we're moving on through the next couple of days, any storms that set up may produce some heavy rain. Not everyone getting wet, though. Around the Boonville area, a lot of clouds around this evening and tonight. Scattered storms early, low 70s. Increasing showers with thunderstorms again on Wednesday, the high near 85 degrees. Greenville area for tonight, we have a chance for showers and a few thunderstorms early on. Foggy weather, low 70s. And more chances for showers with thunderstorms arriving on Wednesday. Some wet weather in Macomb this evening, then clearing, a low 70s. And no rain.

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3: Still dealing with some wet weather across parts of the state. As we're moving on through the next couple of days, any storms that set up may produce some heavy rain. Not everyone getting wet, though. Around the Boonville area, a lot of clouds around this evening and tonight. Scattered storms early, low 70s. Increasing showers with thunderstorms again on Wednesday, the high near 85 degrees. Greenville area for tonight, we have a chance for showers and a few thunderstorms early on. Foggy weather, low 70s. And more chances for showers with thunderstorms arriving on Wednesday. Some wet weather in Macomb this evening, then clearing, a low 70s and no rain. Coming our way Wednesday and for Thursday with highs in the low 90s. I'm meteorologist Jennifer Naramore. 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